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8: You scattered showers and thunderstorms still around this evening. Clouds, areas of patchy fog developing overnight tonight, low in the mid-70s. Heat advisory back in effect tomorrow, mostly sunny with scattered thunderstorms, high 97. Heat index around 105. I'm Georgia WeatherNet meteorologist KJ Allen on AM 920, The Answer.
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3: 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I'm your host, Zen Sams. We have a packed show tonight, bringing you four conversations across travel, influence, beauty, and the modern American West. First, in the lifestyle edit, brought to you by Melia Hotels International, our topic is the taste of place and how food has become one of the most memorable ways to experience the world. Joining me is Jeremy Jacobowitz, creator of Brunch Boys. He's an influencer, host, director, and producer who has built a global following by seeking out unforgettable food experiences around the world. Then we enter the heart of influence, brought to you by Diamond Lake and its subsidiaries, where we're challenging one of the oldest assumptions about success, the meritocracy myth. Do the best people win or the best connected? Our topic is who really gets access to money, influence, and opportunity. Joining me is Brian J. Esposito, founder and CEO of Esposito Intellectual Enterprises and CEO of Diamond Lake, alongside Jeff Sklar, senior strategic advisor and capital partner working at the intersection of AI, tech, media, sports, and investment, and now a strategic advisor to the Diamond Lake team. Then in the Better, Brighter You series brought to you by Sospera, joining me is Candace Marino, better known as the LA Facialist. She's a licensed esthetician with more than 20 years of experience and founder of the LA Facialist in Beverly Hills, known for her results, driven approach to advance skin health and to the celebrities and stars. We're exploring the evolution of pigment care, what comes after traditional brightening, and where the future of aesthetics and skin health is headed. And finally, we're heading west with the Bosque Ranch Live speaker series. As we look ahead to Bosque Ranch Live coming this September 12th, our headliner, Troy Aikman, founder of 8 Elite Light Beer. 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They will be there live in action. Travel, access, beauty, business, and a little Texas grit. We're covering it all. A Moment of Zen starts right now. We'll be right back after this.
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3: 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You're listening to A Moment of Zen. I'm your host, Zen Sams. Welcome back to the Lifestyle Edit brought to you by Melia Hotels International. And today we're talking about one of my favorite parts of travel, the food. Because think about the trips you remember most. Yes, you remember the hotel and the beach and maybe the incredible view, but sometimes years later, it's that tiny restaurant, that unbelievable piece of sushi, or the meal you still can't stop talking about that takes you right back. And hospitality is catching on. Dining is now the second highest travel budget priority after accommodations. Half of global travelers have booked restaurant reservations before even booking their flights. And 60% of luxury travels say they prioritize hotels with great restaurants. Now, my guest has essentially made a career out of finding those meals. Jeremy Jacobowitz is the creator behind Brunch Boys. He's an influencer, host, director, and producer who brings more than 1 million followers along as he eats his way around the world, from hidden gems in New York to omakase in Japan. But before becoming a full-time creator, Jeremy worked in food television, including as an assistant to Bobby Flay and later as a producer. And he's since appeared across Food Network, MSG Network, Thrillist, Pix11, and so many more. So today, we're not simply asking where should we travel? We're asking the much more delicious question, where should we eat when we get there? Welcome to the show, superstar Jeremy. We're happy to have you on today.
11: Yeah, thanks for having me.
3: All right. So I want to talk about, where did the obsession begin? You didn't just wake up one day and you're like, this is what I'm going to do for a living, right? So before the million plus followers, before Brunch Boys, and before traveling the world for food, you were working behind the scenes in food TV, right? Like I mentioned in that intro, including with Bobby Flay. I mean, that's a stepping stone right there. So where did your obsession with food actually begin? Was there a particular person or maybe a meal or a moment when you realized food wasn't simply something you loved? It was something that you could build a life and a career around.
11: Yeah, I mean, it really started when I was like a kid and a toddler, and really coming from my mom. You know, I was born here in Brooklyn. I was born in Park Slope, and we moved to Westchester when I was six. But, you know, in Park Slope, even, you know, almost 40 years ago now, it still had like such a vast array of amazing restaurants and stuff. And whether it was going to like my favorite place to eat at when I was like a toddler was like the Thai restaurant. Ooh. And that was a lot of it was because like my mom was just very much into like trying to get me to try everything, didn't matter what it was. It was like a big thing of like, try it, you know, little kids, they don't want to eat weird stuff, but she was very much like, that was like one of her rules. Like, you have to try everything. If you don't like it, that's fine. It doesn't really matter if to finish anything, but you have to try everything. And that's really where it came from. It just experiences stuff like that. And then, you know, it wasn't a thought necessarily make it a career. Cause I think like, you know, when you're a kid, especially in the 90s, when you think about working in food, I think the only job that you could fathom is chef. And while I grew up cooking always, and, you know, I guess I cook now, the passion wasn't necessarily for cooking. So it wasn't something I like thought about and planned on doing. It just sort of like really happened organically, where I started working in TV. I started working in sports TV. And then sort of finding my way in that world and finding my way into the food TV world, and then being like, oh, wow, like I didn't even realize this could be a job And then I found my way into the influencer world, and I really didn't think that could be a job because that job didn't even exist. So it was just sort of all the dots ended up connecting without me really, you know, trying it.
3: The universe always has a path and a plan. And I love that because I think there's a difference between somebody who reviews food and somebody who's genuinely obsessed with discovering it. And I think your mom's really positioned you to be curious. And I think curiosity is the prelude to all intelligence, right? And as your career happened to collide with this massive cultural shift where food became entertainment, social currency, and now even a reason to travel, right? I mean, it really is. Nearly one in five travelers say they'll take a leisure trip specifically to seek out new restaurants or those culinary experiences that we're talking about. So you were building in the space before food travel became the phenomenon it is today. So you've eaten at the viral places, the holes in the wall, the tasting menus, and probably plenty of restaurants that absolutely did not deserve the hype. Mm. So I don't want the diplomatic answer here. So give me your hands down picks, New York, Miami, LA, and Mexico. Where are you sending me for the meal I can't leave without having? And then give me one or two destinations anywhere else in the world where the food alone is worth booking the flight.
11: Well, the only time I've been to Mexico is Cancun. So we're going to cross that out because I feel like I haven't explored enough to give you a correct answer or not correct answer about that.
3: Fair enough.
11: To me, like, I mean, listen, I'm always biased. I think New York City has the best actual restaurants in the world. And I think that LA has the best food, which you would think would be the same, but I don't think they're the same. I think like top level restaurants, if you want the best of the best, come to New York. Every chef around the world will come to New York and open up a restaurant to be in New York City restaurants. But I think that like overall the diversity of food you get and the produce that you get and the ingredients that you get in LA are just so far superior to what you're able to get in New York that like I love eating in LA more than anything. Miami is getting better, I'd say, especially over the past 10 years. I think it was always so much. There was always sort of like a vast array of stuff. But when you thought of like the best restaurants in Miami, you kind of ended up going to like New York City chefs opened up in hotels down there. And while they were good, they were never as good as they could be. And now I think that a lot of local Miami chefs have really upped their game over the past 10 years and opening up incredible places. I don't think they're close to New York or LA, but it's great. But somewhere else, I mean, my favorite, if you're not going to say Tokyo if you're not going to say LA or New York, it's Tokyo. Tokyo, okay. It's sort of for the same reasons. You know, you think you go to Japan and what you eat sushi or ramen. Sure, go do that. But when I tell you like the best pizza I've ever had is in Tokyo, I go to 7-Eleven, just eat egg sauce sandwiches every single day. Like the array of food and diversity of food in Japan is way more than you think it should be. And it's from whether that thing is a dollar or whether that meal is $300, the same thought and care is put into it, which you don't always see, especially in America. And yeah, that's also top.
3: Wow. And this is exactly why I wanted your list, because travelers increasingly aren't treating food as something they figure out after they arrive. I mean, half of global travelers have booked restaurant reservations before their flights, and we're watching hotels respond to exactly that behavior, essentially saying, if the meal matters this much, why should guests have to leave the property to find it, right? Mm. And that's something I noticed researching Melia for this conversation. Grand Melia has built restaurants around serious culinary talent. Elevante by acclaimed chef Angel Leon in Cadiz, Ere and Urechu by Inigo Urechu, and Arels by Marga Cole in Mallorca. I mean, these are all top-notch restaurants. We're talking about like chefs with a culinary experience. And even I just came back from Greece, but at Melia Athens, it's a Michelin star chef, Ettore Bortrini. He leads the kitchen. So suddenly the hotel isn't simply where you're sleeping between great meals. It really can be where one of the great meals happens. And to your point, like culinary experiences have evolved. So let's chat about, is the hotel buffet era over? So anyone who grew up in the 90s knows the buffet era. So let's talk about something every traveler knows,
12: personally, I faced this, the buffet fatigue. And I think it happened because like I went to so many of them growing up. Not that it was always like all-inclusive buffets, but it was just a thing back then. So the giant breakfast spread, the same eggs, the same pastries, the food that's been sitting there. I mean, sometimes you're eating it because it's included, not because it's memorable. And that's a distinction I want to make. Like, this shouldn't have to be robotic, right? On the other side of that, we're seeing this hotel restaurant renaissance where properties are investing in recognizable chefs, like I just said, tasting menus, local ingredients, farm to table, and restaurants that locals actually want reservations at. So, Jeremy, as somebody who travels specifically for food, what does a hotel have to do to gastronomically to make you say, I'm staying here partly because I want to eat here?
11: I mean, I think for me personally, I don't make hotel decisions based off of the food that's there, because if they happen to have a great restaurant, then it'll be on my list and I don't have to stay there, is really the answer. But it's funny you say the buffet thing, because I think this is actually really city dependent. I think of New York City. Like, if you're coming to New York City, I'm sure there's some great restaurants or an in-hotel. Laser Wolf is one of my favorite restaurants. That's in a hotel in Williamsburg. You don't have to stay there to eat there. And at the same time, like, it's not like, to me, like you were saying, like, it's Mike Solomonoff. Like, it's not a hotel restaurant. It just happens to be an incredible restaurant that's in a hotel. So I think in New York, you don't have to think about it that way. You could just stay anywhere, I don't know, and find the best food. But then, like, even going back to the buffet thing, you said it made me laugh, because my two favorite hotel meals that I've had over the past year were both breakfast buffets. They were both in Korea. One was in Seoul and one was in Busan. But what you described as that buffet is not what they were doing. We're talking more like endless, endless, endless stations of literally everything you could ever want, worldly foods, everything made fresh, some of the best fruit I've ever had. So, like, not only do they have all these amazing chefs coming in and opening with amazing restaurants, but even at traditional buffet, but that, you know, I close my eyes and think the same thing you do, like, that's being reimagined too.
12: Wow.
11: But that is like a Korean thing. So again, like, I think it's very, very city dependent on what you're looking for.
12: I love that you just said that, because that, you know, it's, again, putting a different lens in a different perspective. Like, show me the problem and show me the solution. Now, when is the price actually worth it? So, Jeremy, food travel can get expensive very quickly. I mean, you can have a spectacular $12 meal and a disappointing $300 tasting menu. And social media has probably made all of us a little bit more susceptible to thinking expensive or impossible to book automatically means exceptional. So when you're spending your own money, how do you decide what's actually worth the price? What should travelers be looking for before dropping serious money on a restaurant? And what are the red flags that tell you the hype was that the hype has outrun the food, so to speak?
11: I mean, that's a hard one, because I think it takes research. Like you said, I actually look at the opposite of social media. I actually think social media is beyond helpful to figure out if it's worth it, because you have like Michelin and James Beard and all these other places sort of like add some recognition to places and make it easier on people. But that's still so limiting. Where nowadays, like, hey, if you find a restaurant and you're like, is this worth it or not? Type it into TikTok and there's going to be 100 videos about it, you know, and scan them, watch a couple videos. Especially if you don't, hopefully you find someone like, you follow me and you saw my video and you trust me. Great. That's a great avenue. I would say that. If you don't see anyone, watch a few and I think you could determine it for yourself. I don't think there's one screaming red flag about anything, but I think for the most part, if you watch a couple of videos, you'll find the true answer in there.
12: Yeah, I get it. And it's important, because I think luxury doesn't necessarily mean most expensive anymore. I think people want to understand what they're paying for, ingredients, technique, service, access, like you said.
11: And location. Also, I mean, one of the biggest things I say to everyone when sometimes they want to complain about the price, I'm like, you can't necessarily look at what you think that ingredient costs and say, well, no, I don't want to pay for this. I'll give you a good example. Like, when I was in Tokyo, Pizza Bar on 38th is a very high-end pizza omakase. I'm forgetting the price right now, but it's maybe for lunch, let's just say $120, whatever it is. And you get the equivalent of maybe 4 or 5 slices of pizza in it. And someone could be like, well, 5 slices of pizza in New York City, I only pay $3 a slice. That should only cost $20. I would never pay more for that anywhere else. That's totally fine. That is on you. What you're paying for is not the ingredients of that dough and that sauce, which you're paying for a little bit of that, because let me tell you something, you use a higher end ingredients than you're going to get at pizza places, you know, the dollar slice in New York City. you're paying for that experience and that one-on-one with the chef. And like, what I very, very lucky, like I said, I get to travel the world eating, right? I don't necessarily ever remember what technically, if you're like, what's the best dish you've ever eaten? I don't know. What's your favorite eating memory? Now that I could tell you. And the memories, and it doesn't mean it's a high end place. It doesn't mean it's a low end place. It could be a factor of things, but the memory that I take away, especially while I travel, is for that moment and that experience. And sometimes I think that is what makes the difference. If you have a bad experience, you're never going to go back there ever again, no matter how good the food was, you know, something like that matters so much more.
12: Jeremy, this was so much fun. You've officially given all of us permission to start planning the restaurant reservations before we book the flight. So thank you for that.
11: Anytime.
12: All right. To follow Jeremy, you could head directly to Jeremy Jacobowitz on the gram. That's Jeremy, J-A-C-O-B-O-W-I-T-Z. You could also go to morsels.food. That's morsyls.food. And you could follow along with his food and travel adventures around the world by checking him out all across social media. And if this conversation has you thinking differently about where you're eating on your next trip, you could head over to Melia.com and explore their destinations and culinary experiences around the world. 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I'm your host, Zen Sams. We'll be right back after this.
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13: Welcome back to the Heart of Influence series brought to you by Diamond Lake and its subsidiaries. Tonight, I want to challenge one of the stories most of us were raised to believe. Work hard, be talented, be the best at what you do, and eventually somebody's going to notice. But is that actually how success works? Because behind virtually every major business opportunity is something that doesn't necessarily appear on the resume. Access. Who takes your call? Who makes the introduction? Who trusts you enough to put your name in the room when you're not in it? So tonight's headliner is deliberately provocative. The meritocracy myth. Do the best people win or the best connected? And we're asking, who really gets access to money, influence, and opportunity? There's actually science behind this conversation. One massive LinkedIn experiment involving roughly 20 million people found that what are so-called weak ties, the acquaintances and second-degree relationships outside our closest circles, can be especially valuable in helping people land new jobs. In other words, opportunity doesn't always come from the people closest to us. Sometimes it comes from the person who knows the person. Brian J. Esposito is our Heart of Influence contributor and the founder and CEO of Diamond Lake. And Brian has spent more than 2 decades building companies, investing and creating strategic relationships across numerous industries. And today he's deeply involved in the evolution of digital assets, security tokens, and the tokenization of real world assets. Joining us as well is Jeff Sklar. He's a senior strategic advisor and capital partner who works with CEOs, founders, and institutional investors on growth strategy, investment opportunities, strategic partnerships, and transformational relationships. Jeff is a Harvard Business School alumnus and member of the Pali Media Council, operating at that intersection of AI, tech, media, sports, and more importantly, consumer industries. And now there's another reason these two gentlemen are sitting together today, because Jeff has joined the Diamond Lake team as a strategic advisor. Brian describes Jeff to me as an absolute force and said Diamond Lake is honored to have him aboard. Gentlemen, welcome to the show, superstars.
14: All right, Zen. Great to be here.
15: Zen, thank you so much. It's a pleasure to be here with you and with Brian, and I'm looking forward to the conversation.
13: Okay, Jeff, so I'm going to dive right in. I want to start with the meritocracy myth, right? Our headliner. So that's the uncomfortable part. We love telling young people that if they're talented enough and work hard enough, success will eventually find them. But you've spent your career around CEOs and institutional investors and some of the most extraordinarily influential decision makers. And now when you look at the research, Jeff, you know this, it involves approximately those 20 million LinkedIn users. I mentioned it at the beginning. I found that weaker social connections can actually be more useful than close relationships when it comes to finding new employment opportunities. But
12: That doesn't exactly sound like a pure meritocracy. So based on what you've witnessed, Jeff, behind closed doors, do the most talented people actually rise to the top, or do the people with the best access and relationships have an advantage or simply uncomfortable admitting?
15: First of all, Zen, I want to compliment you on a great, great question. And what I would also like to do is turn it on its head and come at it maybe from a perspective that might be slightly from a different angle. The number one thing I think in terms of people rising to the top, first of all, which I think should be hopeful for all of us, certainly for a guy like me, is resilience, in my view, that actually the people I've seen become most successful are the people that will keep getting up every day. So if you're asking me who I'm going to bet on, I'm going to bet on the person that never gives up. You know, it's funny. Sports Illustrated does these top athletes of the last 25 years, every few years. They just came out with their new one on baseball. Do you know who's number one? Babe Ruth. Do you know what his favorite quote was? Never bet against someone who will never give up. So this is the greatest baseball player of all time. That's what he identifies with. Your point about the network is excellent and interesting. Let me turn it on its head a little bit. My network, I built brick by brick, and I built it by just being interested in people and open and giving because I enjoyed that legacy. But in the course of it, I built relationships with people and I created this. So what I would say to you is I view the opportunity to build a transformational network as actually not an aspect of entitlement, but one of a skill that can be developed. So I believe that. So here's what I would say. One, your point about access and relationships was prescient and on the mark. Two, the hopeful thing is that people can get there by creating their own. At the end of the day, what I've learned is people appreciate people that are genuinely interested in them, that are genuinely curious and open to learning, that are good people that want to give good energy and help. And by the way, that's one of the many amazing things about my relationship with Brian. From day one, we just wanted to help each other get better. So what I would say in summary is it's an excellent question. Resilience would be for people looking to succeed. My advice would be just keep getting back up. For people that are curious about networks, my advice would be build your own.
12: I love it. Go where there's no path and leave a great big trail.
15: Exactly.
12: And I don't think, you know, I don't think we're saying merit doesn't matter. We're saying merit may get you ready for the room, but relationships can determine whether you ever get into that room in the first place.
15: And I'm saying that's a wonderful one. I'm saying that part of merit is your ability and consistency and determination to build the network that can help you. That is actually a form of merit and talent and a way to have impact on the world.
14: Yeah. And may I add, getting into the room is a big task, and congratulations on anybody that has achieved that. Getting reinvited into the room is the real task. Knowing when to speak, when to listen, who to respect, who to appreciate, and be wanted back in. That's another skill in itself.
12: Now, can connections be earned, right? So, Brian, this is where I want to challenge the premise a little bit, because saying it's who you know can sound inherently unfair, particularly to someone who wasn't born into wealth and doesn't have a famous last name and didn't attend an Ivy League school and doesn't have a family Rolodex waiting for them. But you've built EIE around relationships spanning companies and entrepreneurs and industries, and you're doing the same thing with Diamond Lake now. So are connections actually a form of privilege, or can someone starting with absolutely no access deliberately build a world-class network? And what separates genuine relationship building from simply using people to get ahead?
14: Great questions. So I always speak from experience. Born into the beauty industry. You know, my dad was a legend in the beauty industry. So I was already in that space with the name that had some pull. So I had to keep that name going and strong and positive and have integrity. That was my mission with that space, and constantly reinvent myself in that industry. But then I got involved in now over 25 different industries where I didn't know anybody in those spaces. So you rely on past expertise, past home runs, base hits, everything that you've done to get to that part of your life. And the connection that you make is very important in any industry in building that relationship. I've said more frequently, it's more important knowing who not to know than who to know, because I've met people that have, and I don't blame them. I always blame myself because I allowed myself to be in that situation. But I've met people that have derailed my entire machine, like have put me in a corner and with no power and destroyed me and used my vulnerabilities against me. But knowing those people in those spaces, and they rinse and repeat themselves in other industries, and knowing that personality has been so valuable for me. But when it comes to meeting the right people and building a relationship, it's not, hey, I need you to do something for me. It's, hey, happy Hanukkah, Merry Christmas. How's your daughter? Is she feeling better? You know, I'm sorry that your father passed away. It's nurturing the relationship. And that's where a lot of people miss the mark. And when there is a moment or an ask, you built that bond, you built that friendship and that relationship where it's a no brainer. Of course, they'll step in and help you and open any door that they can for you. But you should never have your hand out in any relationship asking for anything. You should have your hand out with, here, this is what I have. How can I help you? How can I bring what you're doing value? And that's how I believe you create these win-win relationships with people.
12: Yeah. And that's the part I think gets lost. Access may open a door, but trust determines whether that door stays open, to your point earlier. Yeah.
14: And sometimes, then, real quick, Zen, it's the right timing. You may have the right connection to make something happen, but you have to be smart enough to know, is it the right time to do that energy and that connection where you can have the byproduct of a successful venture together?
12: Now let's throw AI into this. So the World Economic Forum says AI and big data are among the fastest growing skills, but interestingly, leadership and social influence remain among employers' most valued core skills. And that fascinates me because AI can research someone before a meeting. It can identify potential partners. I mean, it could wire and write the pitch and analyze the deal and increasingly help businesses identify who they should be speaking with. What it cannot manufacture quite so easily is 20 years of trust. And now, as AI makes information and analysis and even introductions increasingly accessible, does the human network become less important? Or does trusted human influence actually become more valuable because everybody now has access to the same technology? What are your thoughts?
15: Zen, great question. I would say trust is more important than ever. I guarantee if you interviewed every person on the earth today and you said, gee, do you have too many good people in your life trying to help you that you trust, or would you take one or two more? I guarantee you I could predict 100% outcome. So trust. So here's what I'd say. I think trust is more important than ever. I think that nobody ever has too many people looking out for them. You can never have too many good people in your corner. And the third thing I would also say to you, which is sort of implied in your very thoughtful question, yes to AI on intelligence, yes to AI on information, not really on connectivity. Connectivity is emotional intelligence. It's the ability to look someone in the eye and people can feel each other's good energy. Emotional intelligence is one of the most valuable skills. Increasing your self-awareness, your self-management, your social awareness, your ability to read a room, and relationship management, which I view as not managing other people, just doing your part to maximize the relationship. That is critical in every room all day long. That will attract everybody's attention, and I will be hard-pressed to see any AI bot ever fully replicating or replacing that.
12: Yeah. Well, I mean, I guess AI doesn't kill networking at all. Maybe it just raises the premium on authenticity.
15: Right.
12: Well, and that's really the heart of influence. Oh. Capital matters, technology matters, AI matters, tokenization matters, but ultimately, people still bet on people.
15: Yes.
12: And maybe the biggest misconception about influence is that it's about how many powerful people you know. Perhaps real influence is how many people are willing to put their credibility behind you. Well, we are at the end of our date, my dear friends. Thank you for tuning in. That was the Heart of Influence series brought to you by Diamond Lake and its subsidiaries. 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For more on Brian J. Esposito and Jeff Sklar, you can head directly to the gram and Google them. Brian_J_Esposito and Brian, thank you so much, my friend, for always being an incredible contributor.
14: Thank you, Zen.
12: And Jeff, we're going to check you out at Sklar6657. That's Sklar6657. You can also head to diamondlake.com. We'll be right back after this.
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12: Welcome back, my beautiful friends. You're listening to A Moment of Zen. I'm your host, Zen Sams. 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She blends advanced clinical skincare with facial massage and sculpting techniques to create customized treatments that have earned her a loyal celebrity and global clientele. Now, as an educator and sought-after speaker, Candice is passionate about raising the standard of the aesthetic industry by empowering fellow professionals through education, mentorship, and innovation, a true key opinion leader. Today, she joins us to talk about all things pigmentation, one of the most stubborn skin concerns. We're going to explore the evolution of pigment care, moving beyond traditional brightening treatments, and where the future of aesthetics and skin health is actually headed. Welcome to the show, superstar.
18: Thank you for having me back.
12: All right. Excited to dive right in with my expert. So let's get to the bottom of it. So pigmentation can be one of the most stubborn and complex skin concerns to treat. And for many people, it's something they've been trying to manage for years.
18: Yeah.
12: And trying different products and treatments only to see the pigmentation return or in some cases rebound and become even more challenging to manage. So the conversation often centers around brightening, right? Truly addressing pigmentation, to my understanding, requires understanding the skin, what's driving the discoloration, and how to approach it consistently, more importantly, over time. It doesn't happen instantly. So from your perspective, Candice, when somebody comes to you with uneven pigmentation, what are you first looking at to understand that may be contributing to it? And why is correcting pigmentation about more than simply brightening the skin? What are your thoughts?
18: Sure. Well, this is something that is near and dear to my heart because I have melasma. It's my main concern. So pigment has haunted me my entire adult life. There are so many factors that contribute to discoloration or pigmentation on the skin. So we can see post-inflammatory pigment that can show up as what we call PIE, post-inflammatory erythema, or PIH, post-inflammatory hyperpigmentation. Erythema is going to be red spots after a breakout. The hyperpigmentation will be brown spots after breakout. So that's one way that we get pigment. Sun damage is obviously something that most of us get, especially on fairer skin tones. And then, of course, there's melasma. And melasma can be something that's triggered by heat, sun, and hormones. Those are the three factors. So there's tons of ways that we can have pigmentation, but it's not a one-size-fits-all approach. So obviously, when somebody comes to me, I'm assessing what type of pigment they have. Sometimes people have all of it. And then we need to address those types of concerns with topicals, but also an inside out approach. I'm somebody that likes to go deeper than just like slap a product on, because at the end of the day, a lot of products are marketed as brightening treatments, and brightening mm-hmm. can improve anybody's skin instantly. If you are dry, if you're dull, if you haven't exfoliated, a brightening treatment's going to exfoliate you and give you a glow, but it's not necessarily targeting the pathway of pigment formation. So brightening and targeted hyperpigmentation treatments are completely different.
12: Wow. I mean, it's a breakdown. And I think if people don't understand that distinction from the onset, they will get the treatment course wrong.
18: Correct.
12: And I think that's such an important distinction, because pigmentation really isn't necessarily a one and done cosmetic issue. It can behave much more like something we manage over time. So when somebody says my dark spots came back, that doesn't automatically mean the treatment failed. It tells us why maintenance, sun protection, and understanding the underlying trigger, to your point, matter so much. And I love that this shifts the conversation away from simply chasing brighter skin and toward actually understanding healthier skin. So thank you for breaking that down. Now, to go a bit deeper on this, we've traditionally thought about skincare as what we put on the surface, mm-hmm. serums, creams, treatments. But as we learn more about what's happening beneath the surface, there's growing interest in talking about a more holistic approach to skin health and really supporting the skin from within. Mm-hmm. Now, interestingly enough, Sospera is one brand that has embraced this inside out approach, and it's expanded its portfolio to include the Total Skin Supplement, which is an oral approach designed to support skin tone, evenness, and overall luminosity from within. And it's powered by the thyrocutin complex. It helps target pigmentation, but still supports the protection against photoaging and oxidative stress. You talk about this all the time on your page. In fact, I learned this from your page. How important is it to you to think about skin health from the inside out? And how do you view the role of something like a targeted supplement alongside topical products and professional treatments when it comes to achieving healthier, more even looking skin?
18: Absolutely. I am so about the inside out approach because at the end of the day, we can get somebody correction with topicals. But if we are not looking towards the inside, hormones, gut, there's so many things that impact our skin. And if we're not addressing root cause, you can get somebody so far, but then they're always going to rebound. And especially when we're dealing like something with melasma, it's a lifelong chronic condition. There is no cure. There's only management. With skin conditions, you can only manage them. Most of them don't have a cure. So we need to be putting things inside our bodies that help prevent that pathway of formation of the pigment so that we can actually help deliver results long term. Of course, there's going to be a combination of approach. We need the internal component and then we need good topicals. When you're dealing with hyperpigmentation and melasma specifically, we need to hit it with everything in the kitchen sink. It's not just one product a day. It's multiple things. And it's kind of like a cumulative result after you're doing everything consistently. But this Total Skin product, I think, is revolutionary. I love that we are actually ingesting something that works on those melanocyte pathways that form the pigmentation. And it basically like suppresses their activity because there's an enzyme in the skin. It's called tyrosinase, and we want to inhibit that. That is the key enzyme in the pigmentation formation. So when we're blocking that, when we're like shutting it down and making it kind of chill out, we're able to actually see clearance of the skin with our topicals because our skin isn't firing and creating all of this excess pigment.
12: I love it. And you hit right on it. That thyrocutin complex is what really accelerates what you just talked about. And this is where the conversation gets really interesting to me because we're no longer looking at the skin as the isolated surface. I mean, Sospera's Total Skin really speaks to that systemic approach and it supports pigmentation pathways, like you said, from within, but also addresses things like oxidative stress and environmental stress. So to me, the future feels less like choosing between topical care or internal support and more about building a complete strategy around both.
18: Absolutely. I fully agree. And even with other skin conditions too, a lot of us as providers are now looking inside. I oftentimes refer my clients out to specialists to get hormone and gut testing because, like I said before, we can get somebody so far, but if the inside isn't right, it will always rebound the skin.
12: And the skin is the biggest organ. It doesn't lie. It will show.
18: Absolutely.
12: Now, it's clear that we've come a long way from the traditional approach to pigment care, even when it comes to topical treatment. So let's chat about that. Hydroquinone has long been considered the gold standard option for addressing pigmentation, but its limitations have also highlighted the need for effective alternatives that can be incorporated into a longer term skincare strategy. When you talk about safety and efficacy. And that becomes especially important when we remember that consistency is such a critical part of successful pigment correction. So what stands out to you about having a non-hydroquinone option like Sospera's cysteamine-based topical products? And what do you tell your clients about setting realistic expectations and staying committed to the routine when results don't necessarily happen overnight?
18: Yeah, consistency is going to be key. People think that they can do one treatment or one facial or one product and then they're like, oh, I did it. It's a lifelong daily approach. You're never going to have good skin, especially when you're dealing with a skin condition like pigment. If you're not consistent, there's literally no point in getting treatments done for pigmentation if you're not going to be on a good routine. So I'm big on that. Consistency is always going to deliver. And then there's a lot of side effects with hydroquinone. And in fact, it's been banned in so many countries. They're actually pushing back on hydroquinone here in the United States. It can bleach the skin. It can cause something called ochronosis where you get like this grayish purpley effect on the skin. If you're exposed to the sun, you're definitely going to have hypopigmentation. So there's also been links showing that it causes cell death. So there's a lot of reasons to not want to use hydroquinone. This approach with the Sospera is giving hydroquinone-like results without the negative side effects of an ingredient that has been linked to so many negative outcomes. So I love this. It's safe. It can be used year-round. You don't have to worry about having incidental sun exposure. I mean, I'm in Southern California. We have sun almost 365. So if I were on a topical hydroquinone, I would literally have to be a shut-in in order to use it. So this is something that fits into most people's lifestyles. It's easier to use. There's less risk and more benefit.
12: So we're not talking about abandoning the science. We're talking about expanding the toolbox and giving people other evidence-based options, to your point, that are sustainable and that won't affect their long-term health.
18: Right. I would just rather go the path of least resistance, have less side effects, less risk, and all of the same benefits from something that's not going to potentially do something horrible that I don't want to have happen to my skin, you know?
12: Yeah, exactly. Thank you for joining us. Thank you for being our expert on the microphone this weekend. We certainly love having you and can't wait to have you come back.
18: Anytime. Thanks so much.
12: That was the incredible Candace Marino, better known as

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1: But we're also talking about how you keep your edge and stay refreshed when you're battling that intense Texas heat. To break this all down, we have a true legend of the game. He was the first overall pick in the 1989 draft, the six-time Pro Bowler, and the quarterback who led the Dallas Cowboys to three Super Bowl championships while raking up nearly 33,000 passing yards. But today, he's dominating a whole new field as the mastermind behind the cleanest light beer on the market. Please welcome to the show NFL Hall of Famer and founder of 8 Elite Light Beer, Troy Aikman. Welcome to the show, superstar.
2: Hey, Zen. Thank you for having me. Thrilled to be on with you.
1: So excited. So I want to jump right in. I want to talk about the soul of the ranch and the first reigning event. So you know as well as I do that Taylor Sheridan's Bosque Ranch is a temple for Western preservation. It's the home of elite equine competitions like the Brazos Bash, which pulls in over 1,600 entries and $1 million payouts. But what is also beautiful about your brand is the history. So 8 Elite Light Beer actually first found its way to the gates of Bosque Ranch during their very first reigning event. And from a personal standpoint, when you first drove onto that ranch, Troy, saw those cutting arenas and met that community, did you immediately realize that the grit of Bosque Ranch and the pure standard of 8 were a perfect cultural match?
2: Yeah, I really did, Zen. I knew that 8 was really a great match for anything that Taylor Sheridan was doing, quite honestly. And I had heard a lot about Bosque Ranch. I had never been out there. So when I went out for that reigning event that you're talking about, first of all, I've been around horses. I grew up in Oklahoma when my family moved there when I was 12 years old. And so I'm certainly familiar with that lifestyle, but I'd never heard of reigning before. So it was totally new for me. But when I got out there to the ranch, I was thoroughly impressed, with everything about it. The competition, the competitors, the horses. Got a chance to spend quite a bit of time with Taylor. He educated me on the events and what exactly I was watching. But it's been pretty obvious right from the beginning that 8 and Bosque Ranch is really a great fit, because I think 8 represents really everything that Taylor has put his name on and something I'm very proud of.
1: It's quite remarkable. I was doing a deep dive preparing for this segment, and I thought to myself, if there was ever a match made in heaven, this was it, because it's all everything you stand for and everything that Bosque stands for. It's that unspoken cowboy code, Troy, that mutual respect for doing things the hard way and never compromising, right? And when you see elite riders doing cutting demonstrations, there's zero room for error, right, Troy? And that's the exact same standard you brought to the tap room. Kudos.
2: Well, it's such a great point that because we have no additives, and that's what makes 8 so special. As you mentioned at the start of the show, it is the cleanest light beer on the market. There's no other mass produced beer, light beer, that can say that they don't have additives. Most every other beer has some form of corn, rice, syrup, sugar, sweeteners. And so with 8, there's three ingredients. It's water, malt, and hops. And when you're making a beer that's that clean, you can't hide any of the impurities. I mean, it has to be brewed right. We're brewed out of Boulevard in Kansas City. So yeah, there's no margin for any missteps, much like watching the reigning event that I did and these other events, these horse events. Not only the horse, I mean, the rider, but the horse has to be on his game as well. So there's a lot to it. And it does align with what we're doing with 8.
1: Yeah. So let's talk about the standards. So you spent 12 years with the Cowboys chasing perfection, completing over 61% of your passes and commanding the huddle. I mean, you did a great job. You don't just put your name on things. You master them, Troy. So you spent 2 full years in research and development at Oregon State University to perfect 8. I read that part and I was fascinated. What was that personal journey like for you, going from studying NFL playbooks to analyzing the literal brewing chemistry of a light beer and insisting on absolutely zero cheap fillers, like you said, the corn, rice, or syrup?
2: Yeah, I think, in fact, our tagline when we first launched the beers in was no shortcuts, no excuses. And the reason is that's kind of been my mantra throughout my life. And I think

0: that's really one of the reasons why I was able to have some of the success that I was able to and why our teams were able to when I was playing there in the 90s. And, you know, you got to put in the work. And I've never felt that I'm the most talented person, certainly not the most talented quarterback. I have not been the most talented broadcaster either, but I think that I've had a willingness to do the hard things that maybe some people, are not. And so I've just tried to carry that over into the process of making the beer. And so, as you mentioned, we went to Corvallis there, Oregon State. They've got an amazing, beer program in their food and science department. And I believe that they're really the experts. And so we sought their advice and their help and input in coming up with the recipe. It did take 2 years. I had a taste profile that I was looking for. I was looking for a crisp finish and something that was light and refreshing. And there's a bit of a citrus flavor, to it as well. But most importantly, I wanted it to be the cleanest, best for you beer on the market. So every time we got something back, I kept going back to them saying, hey, how can we make this better? How can we make it cleaner? And from that, we came up with the recipe after 2 years for eight. And as I mentioned, three ingredients, it tastes like beer. It looks like beer. There's a lot of light beers out there that try to claim that they're better for you or healthier. They're not. They're simply not because of the additives. And so it took some time. It was a labor of love, but it has really resonated. We're in Texas and Oklahoma, and we're on quite a trajectory of growth in both states because when people have consumed the beer, they appreciate how clean it is. We're at a time when everyone is looking for something that's better for them. You go through any aisle in a grocery store, and within that aisle, there's a better for you section. And now there is in the beer cooler as well. And it's because of eight Elite Light beer.
1: I love it. Now, the September 12th experience and legacy. So when the gates open on Saturday, September 12th for the Bosque Ranch Live Speaker Series, we're going to see a beautiful convergence of community, Western heritage, and country music, and really great conversations. So when you're standing there on the dirt looking out at the crowd with a cold eight in hand, what does a successful day look like for you personally? And what legacy do you want this partnership to leave behind?
0: Well, as I mentioned at the start of this, I'm so proud to be aligned, with Bosque Ranch and Taylor Sheridan. Anyone who's had a moment to visit with Taylor realizes that he is as authentic and unabashed about his heritage and what he believes in as anyone I've ever been around. And the fact that eight beer is the official beer of Bosque Ranch and is being served at the events that are being held out there. And these cowboys and the fans are able to enjoy that along with this Western heritage. It means everything to me, because it represents, as I mentioned, what I feel that this brand, is about. And so I think back to when we launched 4 years ago and even before that, when we took 2 years to come up with the recipe, just all of the things that have happened to get us to where we are today. And Taylor is a big supporter, of eight beer. He loves the brand. He's gotten behind it. It was mentioned in an episode of Landman, last season. And, so I'm just proud of all of the things that we've been able to accomplish, all of the things that Taylor's been able to accomplish, be a part of Bosque Ranch and to be a part of something, to be part of something that's so special, but a lifestyle and a Western heritage that means a lot to me, because of my time when I was being raised in Oklahoma.
1: Well, it's about creating moments that feel entirely real and entirely American, Troy, and you are delivering exactly that. So what an absolute powerhouse of a brand you have, and you're a great human being. Thank you so much for joining me today. I can't wait to meet you September 12th. I will be there.
0: Zen, I can't wait. Thank you so much.
1: That was the Bosque Ranch Live Speaker Series. You could head over to BosqueRanchLive.com right now to secure your tickets for Saturday, September 12th. And make sure to follow Troy directly on the gram at Drink8Beer. 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And of course, you could follow Bosque Ranch directly on the gram at Bosque Ranch Headquarters. 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I'm your host, Zen Sams. We'll be right back after this.
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3: 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Alloclay is intended to be applied subcutaneously in localized areas of the body to provide cushioning and support to the patient's body where adipose tissue naturally exists. Alloclay does not contain viable cells and has no systemic effect and is not dependent upon the metabolic activity of living cells for its primary function. This allograft is intended for single patient use only. Human tissue should not be offered or dispensed for veterinary use.
1: 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Thank you for listening to us. It's been an absolute pleasure being your host. Thanks again to all of our sponsors that continue to make this show possible. 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
6: News this hour from Town Hall. I'm Mary Rose. The U.S. military says it disabled two Iranian oil tankers and destroyed a third after Iranian missiles targeted U.S. Navy warships. No American personnel were injured. America's job market showed renewed strength last month as employers added 162,000 jobs, beating the sluggish hiring pace seen in recent months and underscoring the resilience of the U.S. economy.
7: The unemployment rate remained at the low 4.1%, a sign that businesses continue to hire and invest despite economic headwinds. The solid jobs report offers further evidence that the economy remains on firm footing and gives the Trump administration and Republicans in Congress a strong economic message heading into the midterm elections. Pickups in manufacturing and construction industries, long championed by President Trump, were key drivers of the job growth. Restaurants, bars, and hotels also posted substantial gains, suggesting continued consumer confidence and business growth. Bernie Bennett, Washington.
6: U.S. negotiators are in Moscow to try to revive a stalled push to end Russia's invasion of Ukraine. Correspondent Donna Warder reports.
8: U.S. negotiators Steve Witkoff and Jared Kushner arrived in Moscow Saturday in an effort to revive a stalled push to end the war in Ukraine. On Friday, President Donald Trump blamed the stalled talks on a personality problem.
9: Your President Zelensky and President Putin, they truly hate each other.
8: Russia and Ukraine have recently escalated aerial attacks, but both say they are halting airstrikes during the U.S. envoy visit. I'm Donna Warder.
6: Millions of Americans are hitting the roads this weekend to get their Labor Day destinations on time, and airports also very busy, with the TSA expected to screen over 17 million people over the holiday period. More on these stories at townhall.com.
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22: You scattered showers and thunderstorms still around this evening. Clouds, areas of patchy fog developing overnight tonight, low in the mid-70s. Heat advisory back in effect tomorrow. Mostly sunny with scattered thunderstorms, high 97. Heat index around 105. 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
30: Who knows what evil lurks in the hearts of men? The shadow knows.
31: Would you mind telling me whose brain I did put in?
32: Then you won't be angry.
31: I will not be angry.
32: Abby someone.
31: Abby someone. Abby who?
32: Abby Normal.
33: What do you do, Carl?
34: Carl is a inventor slash entrepreneur.
35: Yeah, I'm still looking for that home run, you know? I mean, when I saw the iPod first time, I was like, yeah, I could have kicked myself.
34: That was so hard on him.
36: What's your name?
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39: Roger, ready to move out.
40: Hello, everyone. I'm Carl Amari, and this is Hollywood 360, the radio show that presents all things entertainment including trivia contests, the end games, movie reviews, celebrity interviews, showbiz news, and classic radio shows. My co-host is the tantalizing Lisa Wolf. In this hour, Dick Calmar stars as amateur detective Boston Blackie from 1947. But first, it's Real or Ridiculous. Lisa will provide information on classic commercials. I must decide if they are real or ridiculous while you play along at home. Right, Lisa?
0: That's right. These are commercials from the past that I think we all remember. So we'll kind of get a kick out of hearing them again.
40: Okay.
0: Okay?
40: Mm-hmm.
0: The Trix Rabbit.
40: Trix.
0: Trix?
40: Yeah.
0: The
40: Trix
0: cereal?
40: Yeah.
0: Was finally allowed to eat Trix after children voted to give him a bowl.
40: I think that's real.
0: Well, let's listen
40: because
0: to the commercial.
40: Because they're always not letting him have it.
0: Exactly.
40: Yeah.
0: Let's listen
40: okay.
0: to the commercial.
1: Trix!
2: It's a part of his complete breakfast. Mmm! And it's just for kids.
1: This sticker will make it just for rabbits. Sweet, colorful, bursting with fruity flavor. Finally, Trix is mine.
2: Yours?
1: Trix are for rabbits, see? Whoops.
2: A sticker. Silly rabbit, Trix are for kids.
0: I mean, that slogan has persisted
40: Trix
0: for years. Exactly. But you are correct. So General Mills held promotions asking children to vote on whether the rabbit should finally get to taste Trix.
40: Right.
0: And in 1968... the vote went in favor of the rabbit.
40: So he didn't starve to death.
0: That might be true, too. Yeah.
40: Yeah.
0: Mm-hmm. That's
40: all right.
0: Okay.
3: What if he actually found out that he didn't like them at all?
40: Yeah.
0: Oh, but everybody likes Trix.
40: Oh, yeah.
0: Silly rabbits.
40: Trix are actually pretty good, actually.
0: I'm not a Trix fan, but
40: right.
0: rabbits like them. All right. Here's the next commercial. Let's play it first. This is the Folgers Christmas commercial. Do you remember it?
40: Sounds like they're doing more than drink coffee.
4: Best wishes for this and all your mornings from Folgers.
0: So if you recall the commercial, which you clearly do not.
40: No. Peter, I heard them. They were very happy in that commercial.
0: They were. That was Peter, their son, who came and surprised them home for Christmas that year.
40: Yeah.
0: So the man... Right.
40: They so were, glad you're home.
0: They were really excited about it, obviously.
40: They really were.
0: The man who played Peter in this famous Folgers
40: Pumpkin
0: Christmas
40: Eater.
0: Commercial was actually a professional coffee salesman prior to becoming an actor and doing this.
40: Oh, okay.
0: No, I'm asking you.
40: I'll say ridiculous.
0: Ridiculous is correct.
40: Yeah.
0: His name was Greg Wrangler, and he was an actor.
40: Wrangler. Yeah.
0: Like a cowboy.
40: I'm Greg Wrangler.
0: That's right. That's him. All right. Let's play the next commercial.
5: My baloney has a first name. It's O-S-E.
40: Oh, my gosh.
5: My baloney has a second name. It's
40: O-E-R.
0: You have to know how to spell it.
5: Oh, I love

0: This is the last number of the 35th program in the new Jell-O series, and we will be with you again next Sunday night at the same time. Now, come on with me, Mary. I'm going over to the police station to get a squad of men to go out and look for my car.
1: J. Edgar Hoover's in town. Why don't you get him, too?
0: 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Good night, folks.

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1: Tune in to Telco Radio Time next week and hear Bing Crosby, John Scott Trotter, his orchestra and chorus, the Charioteers, Lena Romay, and Skitch Henderson. 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
6: News this hour from Town Hall. I'm Ron Taylor. U.S. negotiators in Moscow to try to revive a stalled push to end Russia's invasion of Ukraine.
7: U.S. negotiators Steve Witkoff and Jared Kushner arrived in Moscow Saturday in an effort to revive a stalled push to end the war in Ukraine. On Friday, President Donald Trump blamed the stalled talks on a personality problem.
8: Yeah, President Zelensky and President Putin, they truly hate each other.
7: Russia and Ukraine have recently escalated aerial attacks, but both say they are halting airstrikes during the U.S. envoy visit. I'm Donna Water.
6: America's job market showed renewed strength last month as employers added 162,000 jobs, beating the sluggish hiring pace seen in recent months and underscoring the resiliency of the economy.
9: The unemployment rate remained at a low 4.1%. A sign that businesses continue to hire and invest despite economic headwinds. The solid jobs report offers further evidence that the economy remains on firm footing and gives the Trump administration and Republicans in Congress a strong economic message heading into the midterm elections. Pickups in manufacturing and construction industries, long championed by President Trump, were key drivers of the job growth. Restaurants, bars, and hotels also posted substantial gains, suggesting continued consumer confidence and business growth. Bernie Bennett, Washington.
6: The U.S. military says it has struck 3 Iranian oil tankers after Navy warships were targeted with ballistic missiles. The military statement Saturday said that an aircraft carrier and destroyer evaded multiple unprovoked Iranian attacks and no U.S. personnel were hurt. Experts note a dangerous escalation after Iran's previous attacks at sea targeted commercial shipping. Rescuers in Nepal have pulled out a Chinese man and woman in separate operations 10 days after devastating floods hit that country. At least 13 people were killed. In the August 26 floods, more than 5,000 still remain missing. News and analysis at townhall.com.
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11: Ronald Reagan understood that liberty could never be taken for granted. In 1967, he warned Americans, freedom is a fragile thing, and it's never more than one generation away from extinction. 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
19: Mostly cloudy, patchy fog developing this morning. Our low in the mid-70s. Mostly sunny, hot, humid later today. We do have a heat advisory back in effect. High around 97. Our heat index up to 104. A few thunderstorms building up through the afternoon and evening hours. I'm Georgia WeatherNet meteorologist KJ Allen on AM 920. 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
29: Abby someone. Abby who?
30: Abby Normal.
31: What do you do, Carl?
32: Carl is a inventor slash entrepreneur.
33: Yeah, I'm still looking for that home run, you know? I mean, when I saw the iPod first time, I was like, yeah, I could have kicked myself.
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31: What's your name?
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34: Roger, ready to move out.
36: Hello, everyone. I'm Carl Amari, and this is Hollywood 360, the radio show that presents all things entertainment, including trivia contests and games, movie reviews, celebrity interviews, showbiz news, and classic radio shows. My co-host is the vivacious Lisa Wolf. In this hour, Ronald Coleman hosts Favorite Story, starring Janet Waldo from 1948. But first, Lisa Wolf Dylan is our lyricist for Learning the Lyrics. Lisa will read popular song lyrics. I'll try to guess the name of the songs while you play along at home. Right, Lisa?
31: Right, Carl. We are on the letter Y.
36: But why?
31: I
36: need to know.
31: Well, we're not going to do X, so we went right to Y. Okay. Mike, what do you think?
37: I'm going to say he's only going to get the second one.
31: Well, that's interesting because
0: what?
31: I think
36: just the second.
31: I
36: one.
31: Think you're going to get all three.
36: All right.
31: No, I really do.
36: Yeah,
0: yeah, baby.
31: I'm feeling really good about this. I feel like you're going to be on all three.
36: Well, your score will be higher if I get all three.
31: Well, that's how it works. When you do well, I do well.
36: That's right.
31: So my life is dependent upon you.
36: We're a team. We're the host and co-host. So.
31: So that's
36: I sometimes wonder
31: concept.
36: Who the host is and who the co-host is.
31: Oh, I don't know either. It gets me confused.
1: I mostly wonder when we're going to get a pizza again.
31: No, I keep offering Mike, and he never rises to the challenge.
36: I think 12 out of 12?
31: No, it was 11, to be
36: whatever.
31: Clear.
36: Whatever.
31: And it was 50-50.
36: Whatever.
31: Okay, you gloated and you lost.
36: I know.
31: So you learned a lesson. All right.
36: That should be the name of a song. You gloated and you lost.
31: You're a gloater.
36: Yeah, I am kind
31: of,
36: aren't I?
31: You kind of are.
1: That'll be your first big hit, maybe.
31: You're a gloater.
36: When you gloat, you lose.
31: I don't think a gloater is a word, but I think it fits here.
36: All right.
31: So here's the first Y song.
36: Okay.
31: You've got this, Carl.
36: Y, all right.
31: Ready?
36: Mm-hmm.
31: Shot through the heart, and you're to blame.
36: Shot through the heart.
31: And you're to blame.
36: You make love a bad name. You give love a bad name.
31: Ding.
2: Shot through the heart, and you're to blame.
1: I didn't think you'd come up with the title.
31: It's so strong right there.
36: Bon Jovi.
31: Bon Jovi. You give love a bad name.
36: Mean you time.
31: One more time.
36: Oh, wait. Not ready yet. Boom, boom, boom, boom, boom, boom, boom. Angel smile.
31: Almost.
36: What?
31: Not quite
36: sell.
31: Yet. Here we go.
36: Angel smile is what you sell. Promise me heaven that you

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3: 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For my co-host Lisa Wolf, our executive producer Mike Bubblebath Costella, and my crabby brother Vince Amari, this is Carl Amari saying stay safe, be healthy, and thanks for listening.
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8: News this hour from Town Hall. I'm Ron Taylor. President Trump will appear at both nights of the Republicans' midterm convention in Dallas coming up September 9th and 10th. Mr. Trump and Vice President J.D. Vance will headline the two nights, with Vance speaking Wednesday evening and the president on Thursday. The event is aimed at promoting the party's candidates and the Trump administration's agenda. Mr. Trump is said to appear both nights at what the RNC billed as a primetime showcase for President Trump's success, candidates, and causes that have propelled the 2026 midterms to unprecedented focus. Zach Kraft, spokesman for the RNC Dallas GOP 2026 midterm convention, tells the Salem Radio Network this historic convention will showcase the president's accomplishments.
9: This midterm convention is a reminder to the American people of what is at stake on the ballot in November. You know, this is 2 years ago, the American people voted overwhelmingly for President Trump to secure the border, to tackle Biden inflation, and he has done that. He has secured the border. There's no longer millions of illegal immigrants pouring in here from countries all over the world. You know, he delivered the largest tax cut in history.
10: The event will be held September 9th and 10th at the American Airlines Center in Dallas. Republicans say a recent House vote on Israel and college funding highlights Democratic divisions ahead of the midterms. Correspondent Richard Boyd has more.
11: The House passed a bill barring federal funding for colleges that join certain commercial boycotts of Israel. Republicans say it protects Jewish students and preserves study opportunities in Israel. Most Democrats opposed the measure, citing First Amendment concerns. GOP leaders say the vote draws a clear contrast with President Trump's support for Israel and efforts to confront campus anti-Semitism. Richard Boyd reporting.
10: The military says it struck three Iranian oil tankers after Navy warships were targeted with ballistic missiles. You'll find news and analysis at townhall.com. I'm Ron Taylor.
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10: Some students appear to be embracing a ban on cell phone use in Virginia schools.
13: Students in Virginia are spending less time on their phones during the school day thanks to an executive order signed back in 2024 by former Governor Republican Glenn Youngkin. This spring, the General Assembly tightened the restrictions. Teachers are allowed to take the phones if they see them in class. The law also requires elementary and middle schools to implement the policy. Some students say they like it as it forces them to interact and speak to each other, and it makes it harder for some students to cheat. Students are allowed to keep their phones in their backpacks in case of an emergency.
10: Correspondent Laura Winters. Civil rights groups in South Africa are calling for a pause on building more data centers until their use of water, land, and electricity is investigated. The country is positioning itself in Africa's main data hub, attracting global tech companies like Amazon and Microsoft. More news at townhall.com. Stock market took a dip as strong jobs reports raised interest rate hike worries and concerns. More on Friday's market activities from our financial correspondent, Seth Sutel, filing this report from New York City.
14: Stocks fell on Wall Street and Treasury yields rose after a surprisingly strong job market report appeared to increase the chances that the Federal Reserve could raise interest rates. The S&P 500 lost 0.4% Friday. The Dow gave back 271 points, that's about 0.5%. The Nasdaq Composite fell 0.3%. The government reported that employers added 162,000 jobs last month. That was far more than expected. Resilience in the job market could give the Fed leeway to raise its benchmark short-term interest rate to fight inflation. The Fed holds its next policy meeting later this month. Seth Sutel in New York.
10: 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I'm Ron Taylor.
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18: Mostly cloudy, patchy fog developing this morning. Our low in the mid-70s. Mostly sunny, hot, humid later today. We do have a heat advisory back in effect. High around 97. Our heat index up to 104. A few thunderstorms building up through the afternoon and evening hours. I'm Georgia WeatherNet meteorologist KJ Allen on AM 920. 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
22: Free speech. Western civilization. And delivering common sense for the American people. Ladies and gentlemen. Here's Scott Jennings.
23: The jobs report is out, and we have the eye-popping numbers straight ahead. Plus, we're talking to the Treasurer of the United States today about that data and some new coins coming out from the U.S. Treasury at the bottom of the hour. September is peak wildfire season, and the U.S. Department of the Interior is taking action. U.S. Wildland Fire Chief Brian Fennessy is here to fill us in on that. Plus, pollster and Trump advisor John McLaughlin has a memo out with some advice for the Republicans ahead of the 2026 midterm. I have the details. It is Friday, September the 4th. I'm Scott Jennings, reporting for Salem. We're in New York City today. Tonight, by the way, catch me on CNN from 9 to 11 Eastern for a special two-hour edition of Newsnight as we head into the Labor Day weekend. Also, yes, we are keeping an eye on the Lindsey Clancy courtroom in Massachusetts. Stay tuned for action there. Mistrial may be incoming. We're watching it for you. On this day, 1998, two graduate students at Stanford University believed the Internet had a problem. It contained more information than any library ever assembled, but finding the right information was becoming nearly impossible. The existing search engines mostly ranked websites by counting how often a particular word appeared. But these two grad students had a different idea. What if you judged a website by the company it kept? What if every link pointing to a page counted as a vote, and links from important websites counted for even more? Working from their dorm rooms, the two students built a search engine around that idea. They called it BackRub, because their system examined the backlinks connecting one website to another. Not exactly a catchy name, but the technology was remarkable. In August of 1998, one major tech player watched a brief demonstration, and he immediately wrote the grad students a check for $100,000. There was only one problem. He had made the check payable to a company that did not yet exist. So, on September the 4th, the grad students officially incorporated their new business. They moved out of the dorm rooms and into a garage in Menlo Park, California, a modest rental that included clunky computers, borrowed hardware, and a server cabinet partly constructed from Legos. They also gave their company a new name, inspired by the mathematical term for the number 1, followed by 100 zeros, representing the almost unimaginable amount of information they hoped to organize. The company eventually grew out of that garage into one of the most powerful and influential businesses on Earth. Now, you know something is universally important when its name becomes a verb. Need some quick information? Well, thanks to those grad students, Larry Page and Sergey Brin, you just have to Google it. Google, officially incorporated on this day, September the 4th, 1998. As we head into the Labor Day weekend, we got a status report today on the American economy, and the data looks incredible. Today's jobs report stunned forecasters. They were freaking out over on CNBC. Cut three.
24: And we're hitting, hold on to your seats, folks. Non-farm payrolls for the month of August up 162K, 162,000. That's basically three times what expectations are.
23: And the last 2 months of job data on top of that was revised upwards to the tune of 55,000 more jobs.
0: Unemployment held at 4.1%, in line with expectations. The manufacturing sector added 16,000 jobs. Now, our friend E.J. Antoni over at the Heritage Foundation says manufacturing, which was in a three-year slide, looks like it's finally on the upswing. Still a ways to go to reverse the steep decline at the end of Biden's term, but fingers crossed, EJ says, that this upward trajectory holds. Now, Trump and Bessent, the Treasury Secretary, promised an economic boom in 2026, and this jobs data seems to indicate that they were right. Now, on the flip side, with the economy running hot, there are now some expectations that the Federal Reserve could raise interest rates at its next meeting. We'll have to see how they interpret the data. The president's already calling for a rate cut today. That's, of course, his longstanding position, that interest rates are too high. But the top line news today is the jobs report boomed and the naysayers are in shambles. This is no doubt a good jobs report for the president and his economic and his political team. One more thing in this jobs data, by the way. It's a story that almost nobody knows. The federal government workforce is now the smallest share of the overall U.S. workforce since 1939. What's pretty clear is that the Trump economic policies have prioritized private sector roles over the government's. And it's working. So that's the good news. Now, here's the bad news. Americans are about to get hit again by rising health insurance costs. A new Marsh survey of more than 1,800 employers projects health benefit costs will jump over 8% next year. That would be the largest increase since 2003. Now, what happened to American healthcare between 2003 and now? What was it again? Ah, yes, Obamacare. That's what happened. This new data means that workers will face higher premiums, bigger deductibles, and reduced coverage. Meanwhile, insurers on the Obamacare exchanges are requesting a median premium increase of 15% for next year. So 16 years after Obamacare was sold as the answer to America's health care affordability crisis, well, the price keeps rising, the deductibles keep growing, and American families keep paying the bill despite all the misplaced and misguided PR it gets from the media and Democrats. Obamacare, folks, has been an abject failure. The price goes up. The quality of the product is going down. For many Americans, it feels like you don't have insurance at all with the deductibles the way they are. Obamacare folks and the Democrats say they want more of this government involvement in your health care. No thanks. But let's get back to the job data, which has given Republicans fresh arguments for the election. The question now is, how should the Republicans frame it all up for the voters in the midterm? Our friend and presidential pollster John McLaughlin is out with a new poll and a memo with some blunt advice for his party. McLaughlin says Republicans face a difficult environment, but they may also be fighting the wrong campaign. On the standard congressional ballot, McLaughlin has it Democrats 48 to Republicans 43, a 5-point lead. But then McLaughlin changes the question. When voters are asked to choose between a Republican who supports free market capitalism and a Democrat who supports big government socialism, the result completely reverses. Republicans take the lead on that ballot, 47 to 40, a remarkable 12-point swing based entirely on how the choice is framed. And McLaughlin's message is simple. Republicans should make this election about competing economic systems, not merely personalities or party labels. Who rewards work, investment, and job creation? Who wants lower taxes, affordable energy, and less government regulation? And who wants higher taxes, price controls, government-run programs, and politicians making more of your economic decisions? The booming jobs numbers give Republicans an opening, but according to McLaughlin, they must connect those numbers to something larger. Jobs do not materialize because Washington commanded them into existence. They are created when Americans are allowed to invest and build and hire and take risks. So the midterm argument writes itself. Do you want more private sector growth and free enterprise? Or will you hand Congress to a Democratic Party enthralled with socialism, the enemy of free enterprise? McLaughlin's numbers suggest that when voters understand the choice, the political landscape changes dramatically. You're listening to Common Sense for the American People. It's Scott Jennings here on Salem. We are keeping an eye on the Lindsey Clancy courtroom up in Massachusetts. Let me give you the latest news. The judge signaled his intention to declare a mistrial today.
23: And then he gave the defense an hour to file an appeal to that decision. The latest news is that appeal has gone up to the Massachusetts Supreme Court. But if that appeal is denied, there would be a mistrial, and they'd have to decide, the prosecutors, whether to start over and go after Clancy again. The word in the courtroom, according to the defense, is it's 11 to 1 in the jury room. There's one person holding out on a unanimous verdict. So we're keeping an eye on this for you. 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It's Scott Jennings on Salem. We have more news and top interviews right after this. Stay with us. You know, we hear a lot these days about conviction, but real conviction isn't measured by what you say when it's easy. It is measured by what you're willing to do when your beliefs are tested. And that's what makes Charlie Kirk, American Martyr, worth watching. Oh, our friend Charlie. At its heart, this is not a political story. It is the story of a man whose Christian faith shaped his character, guided his decisions, and gave him the courage to stand firm in the face of opposition. Charlie understood that faith isn't something that we practice for an hour on Sunday and then leave it behind. It's meant to influence how we live, how we lead, and how we serve others every day. Charlie's story challenges each of us to consider the legacy that we're building through our own faithfulness and whether we are willing to live boldly for Christ when it matters most. Go to angel.com/SJ. Do it today. Become an Angel Guild member. And when you do, you can watch Charlie Kirk, American Martyr, and help bring more stories of faith, courage, and conviction to audiences around the world.
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0: America's favorite pundit. It's Scott Jennings.
1: Friday, September the 4th, common sense for the American people. We zoom down to the Bluegrass, Kentucky's 6th Congressional District. Interesting race shaping up there. The current congressman is named Andy Barr. However, he's leaving that seat because he is the Republican nominee for U.S. Senate in Kentucky to replace the retiring Mitch McConnell. So we have an open seat in Kentucky 6th. This is Lexington and the surrounding suburbs. The Democrat there is a guy named Zach Dembo, and the Republican is Ralph Alvarado. He's a former state senator in Kentucky. Let's hear what Ralph Alvarado is telling the people down there in the Bluegrass, cut number one.
2: I'm Dr. Ralph Alvarado. In Kentucky, a triple crown is rare, but so's a triple Trump. 2016, 2020, and 2024. I stood with President Trump every single time. And in Congress, I'll stand with him again to deport criminal illegals, pass term limits, and ride roughshod over the woke left. I'm Dr. Ralph Alvarado, and I approve this message because being with President Trump from the beginning means you'll be MAGA till the end.
1: That's what Ralph Alvarado was telling the folks there. His opponent, Zach Dembo, on the other hand, well, he's had some strange gaffes. Listen to this in cut number five.
3: There are lots of things I can't do. And, you know, when you lift off that resume, I mean, you look, really, I just can't hold a job, you know, just keep going from job to job. And actually, that's kind of why I ran for this seat.
1: Just can't hold a job. So, hey, let's run for Congress. On the line with us is the Republican nominee in Kentucky 6, Ralph Alvarado. Dr. Alvarado, thanks for being here on the show. And we're paying attention to this race now. It's an interesting campaign. Where do you think you stand here as we head into Labor Day?
4: Hey, Scott. Well, first, thanks for having me on. I think it's, you know, right now it's a close race. I mean, I think a lot of it's the first time it's been open in a very long time. Andy Barr has done a tremendous job prior to this, and he's always dominated and done very well. But then really in the last, once you have an open seat, I think a lot of people are kind of reassessing and seeing who's running, and they're trying to make up their mind. So there's still a lot of undecided voters out there. But I do think that our message is going to be the message that's going to resonate with voters here. I think people are wanting common sense and not crazy. And I think my opponent supports the view of crazy. And I bring a lot of common sense and pragmatism to the role. And so I think we're going to have a great opportunity. But like anything, you have to make sure that you can earn the trust of the voters and make sure that you can win on Election Day. So it's a close race. But we're out there working it hard every day, making sure we get our message out.
1: Dr. Alvarado, I've had some pollsters and some strategists suggest to me that Republicans aren't talking enough about health care. Now, you're a doctor, and you've held some high health care positions in government. You're uniquely qualified to talk about these issues. When you're out on the campaign trail, what's been the basic message for you? What is the Republican view on health care, how to bring costs down, and so on?
4: Yeah, I think really for us, I mean, a lot of the things that we're trying to get done on health care, people want to have a lot of options what they want to have right now.
5: You hear me okay?
1: Yeah, you're still there, Ralph. Go ahead.
5: Yeah, very good. So I just want to make sure. A lot of the people, what they want to see right now is they want to see control. People don't have trust in the healthcare system, I think, is what we're starting to encounter. And I think people want to make sure that they can have control of their healthcare. What we've created essentially is a vertical monopoly right now where you have insurance companies that have been given a lot of power, a lot of control. And they're the ones who are taking money from citizens and not telling them much as far as disclosing information to them. So people want to be able to know that they've got control of their health care. We're trying to make sure that we can create a system where we break up this vertical monopoly instead of having the government tighten their control on things where the government, squeezes their palm, the insurance company squeezes their palm, that they give more of that control back to patients, to doctors, to call their shots, increase transparency so people have confidence in the system. I also think Medicaid is something that should be channeled back to the states to make sure that they have control and have oversight over that. A lot of fraud that's happening right now. We have to make sure that we keep tight control of the fraud. But I think states will do a better job in terms of managing Medicaid dollars up front instead of making that stay at the federal level. So I think there's a lot of opportunities for us on healthcare. It's really about transparency, control by patients, control by providers, and away from the federal government and away from insurance companies.
1: Yeah, Ralph, we just had a story earlier in the show. It looks like Obamacare exchange and private health insurance premiums are going up massively in 2027. So we're going to see higher premiums. We're going to see larger deductibles, really less services. I mean, I think for a lot of people that have private insurance, it often feels like it doesn't like they have no insurance at all when you look at the deductibles. This is all happening in the Obamacare system, and the government involvement here has simply been a failure. Democrats are proposing more of that. When you talk about it that way on the campaign trail, you getting a reaction from folks out there in Kentucky?
5: We do. I mean, I tell people, you know, what has caused the problems that we have right now has been insurance and government. And to propose more insurance and more government to solve the problem doesn't make any sense. You know, when the ACA was rolled out, at least here in Kentucky, the promise was, hey, we're going to give, 30,000 new jobs. We're going to get improved healthcare outcomes, all kinds of benefits from it. And we haven't seen those things materialize. What we've seen is just increased costs, increased bureaucracy, less quality, more hurdles for doctors and for providers to provide care for their patients, and more of a maze for patients to navigate every day. So if you have that from government and from insurance to say that, hey, more of that is what's going to solve the problem, is the wrong approach. I think we got to get away from that. And I think the Democrats have done a very good job of proving that for us, and that they've implemented a program that's made it harder. They're not going to stop until they get government-run healthcare. And their proposal of this Medicare for All that you're hearing about would mean that all of us would have to abandon our private insurance, have to give that up to the government, run under the government program. Providers would effectively become government employees. It would cost us between $45 to $70 trillion over the next 10 years.
1: Oh, yeah.
5: There aren't enough billionaires for them to tax to be able to find a way to get that cost under control, but it would be on the backs of every American citizen.
1: That's Ralph Alvarado, Dr. Ralph Alvarado. He's a Republican candidate for Congress in Kentucky's 6th Congressional District. Ralph, will be keeping an eye on your race for the rest of the midterm cycle. We got to take a break. We'll have more on the Lindsey Clancy murder trial right after this. Stay with us.
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9: With SRN News, I'm Ron Taylor. The U.S. military says it has struck 3 Iranian oil tankers after Navy warships were targeted with ballistic missiles. The military statement Saturday said that an aircraft carrier and destroyer evaded multiple unprovoked Iranian attacks and no U.S. personnel were hurt. Russian President Vladimir Putin has met with U.S. envoys Steve Witkoff and Jared Kushner at the Kremlin. The talks Saturday were aimed at reviving a stalled push to end Russia's full-scale invasion of Ukraine. The Kremlin has ordered a 3-day halt on strikes against Kyiv, and Ukraine is prepared to halt strikes on Moscow until Monday. Hawaii, bracing for heavy rain as a Category 4 hurricane brushes past the Pacific Islands. At last check, Hurricane Lowell was about 625 miles southwest of Honolulu with top winds of about 150 miles per hour and is expected to move north past the islands over the weekend. This is SRN News.
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1: Mostly cloudy, patchy fog developing this morning. Our low in the mid-70s, mostly sunny, hot, humid later today. We do have a heat advisory back in effect. High around 97, our heat index up to 104. A few thunderstorms building up through the afternoon and evening hours. I'm Georgia WeatherNet meteorologist KJ Allen on AM 920, The Answer.
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15: In the Oval Office are owning the libs on CNN. He's here with us. It's the Scott Jennings Show.
1: In 30 seconds, we're getting a live update on what's going on in the courtroom in Massachusetts here in this Lindsey Clancy murder trial. First, a quick word from our friends at AFP. 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Joining us now, NBC News legal analyst Danny Savalos. Danny, we've been following this news of the Lindsey Clancy murder trial, and it looks like, sounds like there may be a mistrial in the works, but it's not yet official. Can you tell us the latest?
16: Yes, there is a likely mistrial, but Scott Jennings, things are happening so quickly here. What happened was, in Massachusetts, the law requires the judge to send the jury out. And I say twice, it's not a hard requirement. There are some wiggle room areas in the statute. The jury can consent to continue to deliberate. But generally speaking, Massachusetts puts a limit on how many times you can send a jury out when they are deadlocked. So now the jury is continuing to say we are deadlocked, and the judge is inclined to grant a mistrial. But the defense said, give us an hour. We're going to file for immediate relief before the appellate court, the Supreme Court of Massachusetts. So we are beyond that hour. And apparently, I'm refreshing frantically here and on my browser, because things are breaking by the second. But it appears the court is in a recess for lunch. And as it stands, the 1 hour time limit that the judge gave defense attorney Kevin Reddington to seek an emergency stay from the Massachusetts Supreme Court, that has come and gone. So I expect we'll have some real movement, some real answers after the lunch break.
1: Danny, before you go, explain something to me. I was listening to a fellow commentator, Eric Erickson, today. He was saying that Massachusetts is the only state in the nation where the jury has to presume insanity. So that's the defense here, is that she's insane, so she can't be guilty of murder. Is that right? Is Massachusetts the only place where you have to presume the person is insane and not the other way around?
16: Yeah, I would say yes, because what Massachusetts does is it plays, once the defendant raises, introduces some evidence of insanity, and in Massachusetts they call it lack of criminal responsibility. I'll just call it insanity because it takes less time to say. But once the defendant introduces that, it is an affirmative defense, but it is strange because Massachusetts reverses the burden of proof. They place the burden on the government, on the Commonwealth, to disprove insanity and disprove it beyond a reasonable doubt. That is a very high standard, and it essentially is a requirement of a presumption of insanity. When you think of it that way, it's really half dozen, or you know, however you say the old saying goes. It's the same thing by a different name.
1: All right, Danny, before you go, 20 seconds, give us your crystal ball view here. What's going to happen this afternoon and over the next few weeks?
16: Time to put on my wild speculation hat, but I really feel pretty confident about this one. I'm often wrong. This one, I think, will be at a mistrial before 3 o'clock p.m. today. We're on the eve of a big holiday weekend. This jury wants to go.
1: All right, Danny Savalos, top legal analyst for NBC News. Danny, thanks for tracking the Lindsey Clancy trial for us. Coming up in just a second, we have the Treasurer of the United States, Brandon Beach, on the line. But first, I do want to tell you about this interesting documentary that's coming out. It's interesting because it involves our friend Charlie Kirk. Just 2 weeks before his tragic assassination on September the 10th of last year, Charlie sat down for one of his final interviews to wrestle with a timeless question. Does God still speak to us today? And that conversation became the foundation for this powerful and provocative new documentary called Can You Hear Me Now? And this documentary explores prophecy, faith, scripture, history, and the role that believers are called to play in our culture today. So this documentary I'm looking forward to because Charlie was our friend. And as you know, Charlie was on Salem Radio during this time. And the chance, honestly, to hear one of his final interviews and put into documentary format and to see how he was feeling about things just before he was taken from us tragically, I'm not going to miss it. You shouldn't miss it either. Pre-order this film. Go to canyouhearmenow.com, canyouhearmenowfilm.com, rather, or go to salemnow.com and pre-order it. Again, it comes out very soon. The film is called Can You Hear Me Now? Go to salemnow.com and get this movie, which features some of the last words of Charlie Kirk. All right, let's turn our attention to the economy. Joining us now, Brandon Beach, the Treasurer of the United States of America, is here. Brandon, I know you've got some news from the Treasury about a new coin that we have coming out, and I want to get to that. But first, I wanted to give you a chance on behalf of the administration to comment on the big jobs report today. Huge number, shattered expectations. How'd that data land to your ears?
17: No, it was great. 162,000 new jobs, 4.1% unemployment, GDP's at 4.2%. The inflation's at 3%. This shows President Trump policies are working. And we knew we would lay the groundwork in 2025 with his executive orders and the tariffs and the big, beautiful bill. Now you're starting to see this all come to fruition and the results of all that hard work in 2025. And that's why these elections in the midterm are so important, to continue to have good conservatives in place to continue the Trump policies that will work for the American people and create jobs and economic prosperity. And that's what you're going to see.
1: All right, this is Brandon Beach talking to us. He's the 46th Treasurer of the United States, appointed by President Trump in 2025. The Treasurer of the U.S. oversees the U.S. Mint and the Bureau of Engraving and Printing. And in that capacity, Mr. Treasurer, you have some news about a coin that you're minting, a $1 coin to honor America's 250th anniversary. Tell us about that.
17: Well, we did that for the president, and it features President Trump. They went on sale the other day, 2 days ago, sold out of them. 250,000 of them were struck on July 4th with a special July 4th privy, and those will really be valuable. But I want you to know this is legal tender, and it's going to be in the banks in the next 30 days. You'll just be able to go to the bank and get a roll of Trump dollar coins just like you would a roll of quarters. And it's legal to have a living person on a coin. And so we're really proud that we were able to do this for the president. And I'm just happy we were able to do that. And he deserves it. He's been, you know, like I said, the greatest president we've ever had. And he's got this economy going well. We also have a 9/11 coin that'll be the emerging Liberty half dollar coming out for the 25th anniversary of 9/11. And the really nice thing about this, it's made in New York at West Point by New Yorkers for New York citizens that were victims and our country. And it features on it a 9/11 with Always Remember. And then it's got the Statue of Liberty passing the torch to a new generation with a flame symbolizing the momentum of our purpose as Americans. I think this is going to be a huge, and it's also legal tender, and it's going to be a half dollar, and I think it's going to be very, very successful as we go forward and remember 9/11 25 years ago.
1: So, Brandon, we have two coins that will be in circulation. One is a dollar, and it has President Trump's face on it, and that's to commemorate America 250. But this 9/11 coin, it's a half dollar, and, of course, 9/11 anniversary is next week. And it's also going to be out in circulation. Is it your expectation that people will use these coins in their day-to-day transactions, or do you think most people want to get a hold of them and collect them and not have them out in the world?
17: Well, right now we're seeing that the Trump coin, people are buying them to have them. But I want you to know it is legal tender. We are sending them out through the Federal Reserve, and then the Federal Reserve will get them out to the banks, you know, the Wells Fargo's and the Bank of America's of the world, and you will be able to go use them as legal tender. And we're hoping that people will use them just like they did years ago with the Susan B. Anthony dollar coin. Mm. We want this to be legal tender, but it is also somewhat of a collector's item, and it'll be the same with the 9/11 25-year anniversary coin. So, and then we did a neat coin, just to regress a little bit. A couple weeks ago, we came out with the Freedom 250 Grand Prix medal, which had Roger Penske's image on one side as a motorsport pioneer with his image and name, and then on the front had the U.S. Capitol with an Indy car race, a car in front of it. It's the first Indy car race ever in our nation's capital, and it was a huge success. I actually went to that race, Scott, and when you saw the U.S. Capitol in the background with Indy cars running down the streets, it made you proud to be an American. It was a great day. The weather was great, and it was a great event. And I want to congratulate both President Trump and Roger Penske for pulling that off. Great day for America.
1: Yeah, I was in Washington that day for the race, Brandon. And yes, the cars were cool. I've never heard anything louder in my entire life than those flyovers that occurred over Washington D.C. And it was, I was sitting at a table trying to have breakfast, and it was rattling the silverware and the dishes and then, off the table. I mean, the display of American air power was just incredible.
17: And then he had Air Force One, the new Air Force One flyover, and it was really low, and you could hear it. And it was, to your point, those Navy and Air Force jets were unbelievable. It makes you proud to be an American. If you went to that event and you're not proud to be American, something's wrong. We've got the greatest country in the world, and I will never apologize for loving capitalism, the free enterprise system, and loving our country.
1: Well, you just raised a topic we've been discussing on the show today, and that's really this overall debate. Are we going to have a capitalistic system that has created untold amounts of wealth and lifted people out of poverty, or are we going to revert to socialism, which crushes people and kills people everywhere that it's tried? That's what's on the ballot this November. Top line news from the Treasury of the United States. We have two coins. We have the America 250 coin with President Trump's face on it, and we have a new 9/11 25th anniversary commemorative coin that's coming out next week. That's a half dollar, and both of these coins, you should be able to go to the bank and request them, and they are all legal tender. Brandon Beach, the Treasurer of the United States, thanks for your time today.
17: Well, thank you. Happy Labor Day.
1: Happy Labor Day, my friend. All right, we are going to take a break. Before we go, I will give you a quick update on the Lindsey Clancy situation. We heard from Danny Savalos earlier. He is expecting a mistrial. That's what the judge indicated earlier today. He's given the defense a last chance to appeal that decision, and CNN is reporting that a hearing is underway in this final appeal for emergency relief to try to stop the judge from declaring a mistrial. Supposedly the jury is 11 to 1 There's a lot of speculation about what that looks like in the jury room. We don't exactly know, but there's a lot of speculation about it. We'll keep an eye on this for you. But Lindsey Clancy trial looks like it may be headed for a mistrial this afternoon. By the way, speaking of coins and things, I want to talk about a new partner here on the Scott Jennings Show, and that is Noble Gold Investments. 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We take a break, and we have more news after this on The Scott Jennings Show. 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
1: Well, you know, listen, thanks for having me, Scott. I appreciate the time. You know, through a presidential executive order back in June of 2025, where he ordered that seven or eight disparate wildland fire agencies unify, we've done that for the most part, with the exception of the Forest Service that is under the USDA and actually requires, as I understand it, Congress to move over. But we've taken the firefighters from the four fire bureaus, or the Bureau of BLM, the Park Service, Fish and Wildlife, Bureau of Indian Affairs, the Office of Wildland Fire, the Office of Aircraft Services. All of these were agencies within the Department of Interior, and we've unified them. So we brought them together as one new fire agency. Prior to that, you know, fire worked as, one of many things. All of these bureaus, to include even the Forest Service today, are land management agencies that do a lot of different things. One of those things happened to be fire. Well, no longer on the DOI side. You know, we are one fire agency. We're that newest firefighter, reports directly up through a chain of command to me. And so we've largely turned the DOI disparate wildland fire agencies into one public safety agency. The focus on fire. I report directly to Secretary Burgum, and this is how the future, you know, looks. Now, listen, Scott, people have said that, and I hear that all the time from folks that don't want further unification of the Forest Service, is that we've become disconnected, or will become disconnected, from the landscape. And nothing could be further from the truth. I mean, that is where our work is done, not just on the suppression side, but on the mitigation side. You know, we all know that, you know, we've gotten ourselves into this position where our forests and our rangelands are so unhealthy because we've been so good at suppressing fires over the many decades. And suppression is always going to be important. But more important, probably our priority, is treating, you know, the landscape, you know, removing these hazardous fuels, that sort of thing. So,
2: Chief, I'm a layperson. You're the expert, but it sounds to me like, what you've done, and this is sort of music to my ears as a conservative, and that is you've taken a bunch of different pieces of bureaucracy and you have streamlined it for the people of the United States so that it is more efficient and more effective. Is that about right?
1: Oh, man, you nailed it. I mean, instead of having, you know, seven people at the table, now we've got one, right? And so, and we're seeing that play out. You know, you talked about the peak of the fire season, and you're right. You know, we've been at what we call a preparedness level 5, which is the, you know, DEFCON 5 or whatever you want to call it, right? It is the worst. And we're seeing fires. I mean, right now we're at almost 8.3 million acres burned. That's 160% more than the 10-year average. These fires aren't getting better. I mean, we're seeing Spokane, you know, the second largest city, a metro in Washington, you know, burned. And so, you know, yes, we want to continue to do that. And I'll tell you, probably the biggest impact has been the authorities that the Secretary of the Interior, the President of the United States, have given us. We now make those final decisions when it comes to, you know, how we suppress a fire. Now you go, well, duh, you know, why wouldn't it be that way? Well, it wasn't always that way, and it's still not that way over at the Forest Service. You have land managers and line officers who are not trained firefighters, subject matter experts, making decisions, strategic decisions that put our communities at risk. They don't have it. It's no different than, say, the fire department reporting to Parks and Rec. Well, we've changed that over the DOI side. Well, yeah, we've changed that over the DOI side.
2: It sounds like you've made extremely positive bureaucratic changes, and we've created what's called the U.S. Yeah. Wildland Fire Service. Brian Fennessy, that's the voice you've been hearing. He's the inaugural chief, responding to wildfires and fostering fire-resilient landscapes for 500 million acres of public and tribal lands. Brian, thanks for joining us. We take a break. More news on the other side. It's Scott on Salem. Stay with us. From Focus.

0: features and the acclaimed director of Captain Phillips and Jason Bourne comes The Uprising, starring Andrew Garfield. Witness the true story behind the legend of Robin Hood. With everything taken from him and with nothing left to lose, one man's stand against injustice will inspire a movement that will change everything. In a land of kings, a man of the people will defy the most powerful empire on earth and ignite a revolution. With an all-star cast, breathtaking visuals, and visceral action, The Uprising is a must-see cinematic epic that really demands to be seen on the biggest screen you can find. An amazing story of courage, sacrifice, rebellion. One man becomes the symbol of a people fighting for freedom. The Uprising, from Focus Features and the acclaimed director of Captain Phillips and Jason Bourne, starring Andrew Garfield. Rated R, under 17, not admitted without a parent. Witness the rise of Robin Hood, only in theaters September 10th. You do not want to miss The Uprising. 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
8: News this hour from Town Hall. I'm Ron Taylor. The U.S. military has struck three Iranian oil tankers after Navy warships were targeted with ballistic missiles.
9: The military said that an aircraft carrier and a destroyer evaded multiple unprovoked Iranian attacks, and no U.S. personnel were hurt. Experts note a dangerous escalation after Iran's previous attacks at sea targeted commercial shipping. The U.S. military said that two Iranian oil carriers were permanently disabled and that a third unladen one was destroyed. It called the tankers part of a shadow network helping to fund Iran's Revolutionary Guard. Iran warned of more strikes against U.S. military ships. John Scott reporting.
8: A deadly crash at an air show in Greece.
10: A Greek Air Force jet crashes at an air show north of Athens, killing the plane's two pilots Saturday. The resulting fire sent large plumes of black smoke into the air, which several thousand spectators could see. There were no injuries among the attendees. The crash of the twin-seat Phantom F4 jet occurred during a low-altitude maneuver. Water-dropping planes and helicopters assisted firefighters in an effort to contain the blaze, which happened away from where the spectators were. Organizers of Athens Flying Week canceled remaining events. I'm Julie Walker.
8: Hawaii is bracing for heavy rain as a Category 4 hurricane brushes past the Pacific Islands. At last check, Hurricane Lowell was about 625 miles southwest of Honolulu, with top winds of about 150 miles per hour, and expected to move north past the islands through the weekend. No hurricane warnings have been posted yet, but a coastal watch is expected to be issued for the island. The outer bands of the hurricane is expected to drop heavy rain on Hawaii later today. An American Airlines flight from Dallas to Newark diverted to Baltimore last night after a passenger became violent. Images show him duct taped to the seat as he got aggressive. News and analysis at townhall.com.
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8: President Trump is marking National Preparedness Month with a call for Americans to take practical steps now and for states and communities to strengthen their ability to respond.
12: President Trump says preparedness is America's first line of defense against natural and man-made threats. In a new National Preparedness Month message, the president urges families to know local risks, make emergency plans, keep essential supplies, follow trusted alerts, and protect their homes and property. Mr. Trump says his administration's America First Resilience Strategy emphasizes stronger infrastructure, secure supply chains, and greater state and local readiness so Washington can focus on the biggest national emergencies. Richard Boyd reporting.
8: A long-lost painting stolen by the Nazis during World War II is finally being returned to its rightful owner after it was discovered in the home of a fugitive Nazi official's daughter more than 80 years after it was looted. More news at townhall.com. The Trump administration is escalating its campaign against DEI policies in higher education.
13: The Trump administration is proposing a rule that would strip private schools and colleges of their tax-exempt status if they provide targeted help to students based on race. Trump officials have used civil rights-era laws to weed out diversity, equity, and inclusion policies, saying they discriminate against white and Asian American students. Scores of universities have shut down or rebranded their DEI offices and ended scholarships and clubs designed for minority students. The Treasury Department and IRS estimate up to 18,000 institutions could be affected by the proposal. Ben Thomas, Washington.
8: America's job market picked up steam last month, adding 162,000 jobs, while the unemployment rate held steady at 4.1%. You'll find more on these stories at townhall.com. I'm Ron Taylor.
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18: Mostly cloudy, patchy fog developing this morning. Our low in the mid-70s, mostly sunny, hot, humid later today. We do have a heat advisory back in effect. High around 97, our heat index up to 104. A few thunderstorms building up through the afternoon and evening hours. I'm Georgia WeatherNet meteorologist KJ Allen on AM 920, The Answer.
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19: Western civilization and delivering common sense for the American people. 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
18: Quick check of the headlines here on Friday, September the 4th. The U.S. jobs data is out, and it has crushed expectations. The economy has added 162,000 jobs in August. That is three times more than what was expected. And the last 2 months were revised upward, 55,000 jobs added for June and July. Good news for the Trump White House. President Trump expected to sign an executive order today requiring clearer country of origin labeling for beef. That'll give shoppers more information about where the meat is coming from. And a quick programming note for you. This Labor Day weekend, Salem News Channel presents a special programming event, the America 250 Movie Marathon. 10 great movies all back to back, and you've got 2 days to catch them all, beginning Saturday and Sunday at noon Eastern, only on the Salem News Channel. All right, we are approaching the 25th anniversary of the 9/11 terrorist attack. The president is honoring one of the greatest charity efforts that came out of that tragic day. It's called the Tunnel to Towers Foundation. He'll have those folks over at the White House next week on Tuesday, September the 8th, for a special ceremony. Joining us now to discuss that is the foundation's CEO, Frank Siller. Frank, so honored to have you on the Scott Jennings Show today. Tell us, what is going on with the president and you over at the White House next Tuesday?
22: Well, Scott, first of all, thank you for having me on. And it's important that we talk about things like this in America, because 25 years ago, we lost 2,977 souls and 7,000 men and women ever since on the global war on terror. So that's what we're doing this coming Tuesday, September 8th at 10 a.m. at the White House. The president was kind enough and wanted to make sure that we never forget what happened 25 years ago. And we're going to have a steel beam, an I-beam from the South Tower, the same tower where my brother perished 25 years ago, New York City firefighter Stephen Siller, who ran through the Brooklyn Battery Tunnel on foot that day with 60 pounds of fire gear on his back and gave up his life. And so when that South Tower came down at 9:59 a.m. on September 1st, 2001, my family's life changed forever. His family, his wife and five kids. And we're going to recognize that. We're going to recognize the great sacrifice of all those who perished that day.
18: So you're taking this massive beam from the World Trade Center down to Washington. Will it be at the White House, on the White House property there?
22: Yes, it's going to be at the Ellipse. And so you should know that we started this journey on May 2nd. We had it go all over the United States. We brought it to all significant locations that would be connected to 9/11 or sacrifice or history. And my nephew, my brother's youngest son, Stephen Jr., was with it 90% of the time, all over the United States, speaking about his dad. You know, we were at Shanksville, of course, you know, Flight 93, for those who remember that were old enough. And one of the reasons why we bring this around, Scott, is to teach people that weren't even born, which is almost a third of the country, 25 years ago, what happened that day. We bring this around, and we were at Shanksville. Could you imagine those 40 heroes that took over Flight 93? Mm-hmm. And it's such a story that, you know, Todd Beamer, everyone remembers, that was old enough, you know, let's roll. And they got back in that cockpit and were fighting terrorists, you know, and they were on the actually the plane ended up turning upside down because they were fighting for control of the plane, and they flew over a schoolyard. Thank God they flew over a schoolyard and into an empty field in Shanksville, Pennsylvania, and it was the first battle in the global war on terror, and these great heroes gave their lives so it wouldn't fly into the capital or fly into somewhere else where it would kill maybe hundreds or thousands of people like they did at the at Ground Zero. So it's so important that we brought this all around the United States, and that my nephew was talking about his dad and the heroic acts that he did that day and so many others.
18: Our guest today is Frank Siller. He is the executive director of this great charitable foundation called Tunnel to Towers. Frank, you had a memoir come out about all this on September the 1st. It's called Let Us Do Good, in that you told the story of your family and this incredible story of your brother who ran towards danger to do everything he could on that tragic day of 9/11. Tell us about the book. Again, it's called Let Us Do Good, and it just came out, didn't it?
22: It just came out. Very proud of it. Took me 2.5 years to write it, but it really took a lifetime. It's about my parents, a lot of it, about how they taught their 7 children, about the only real joy you have in life is service and serving others, and that, you know, get out of yourself. My mom always used to say, you know, if you're feeling bad, do something for somebody else, or you're suffering, offer it up to God. And they were devout Catholics. They followed St. Francis of Assisi, where he said, brothers and sisters, while we have time, let us do good. And those teachings certainly have molded their children, the 7 kids that my siblings and I, and no greater sacrifice or service than my brother Stephen, who gave his life on September 11, 2001. Stephen was married. He had 5 kids. Could you imagine what he was thinking about running through that tunnel that day? I mean, you know, he was a firefighter. He loved the brotherhood. Stephen also, you know, and this has stories in there about his childhood, our childhood, that my parents died when he was a little boy. And, you know, we raised him because he was so much younger than us. And, you know, he was orphaned by 10 years old. And we raised him, and he came back to Staten Island and lived with me on Staten Island. He was 18, got reacquainted with the little girl that he used to walk to grammar school with, you know, years before, and got married. And it's a love story, in as that a love story in their love story, and also a love story of that, you know, loved so many people that he gave up his life. It's very miraculous, and I have stories in there about so many other great heroes too. I should tell you about that. I know the great thing about Tunnel to Towers and why we're successful. You know, we have a run every year the last Sunday of September. We'll have 40,000 to 50,000 people running through the tunnel like Stephen did. Always the last Sunday of September. We honor all the great heroes who perished that day, not just Stephen. From the very beginning, we knew that Stephen's not the only hero. But to me, he's my hero. It's very personal, and I write a lot about him in this book.
18: Frank, for those of us who were alive for 9/11, we all remember, never forget. I remember, we said that all the time, never forget, and we all had flags on our front porches, and there were USA bumper stickers and American flag bumper stickers on our cars. But I got to tell you, 25 years later, there's a bunch of people who are voting in our elections now who weren't alive for that, and for them, this is a story from a history book. And B, I think there's a bunch of people that have forgotten the terrorist attack we suffered that day and what caused it and how we responded to it. What do you think we need to do to remind this country of what happened that day and the dangers that we all face as Americans from the people out there across the world who frankly hate us and hate our way of life?
22: Yeah, and we have a lot of them here that hate us and hate our way of life. And it's disgusting, and it really is upsetting is not even the right word to use. But this is what we do at the Tunnel to Towers, and I stay focused on what I can do, what we can do from the foundation. We have a curriculum, K-12. You can download it. Go to t2t.org. Get down. You're age appropriate. It's incredible. If you're a parent, you want to teach your children, download it. You're a teacher, you want to teach your class, download it. You're a principal, so on and so forth. You can download it. I have a 93-foot tractor-trailer that goes around, and it turns into an 1,100-square-foot museum of all different artifacts from Ground Zero. And we have firefighters there that, you know, were there that lost their friends, that lost their brothers. And they go around with this all year round. We go to all different schools all year round. We have this piece of steel that we did this year, you know, all these stops that we made all across the country so people can go and pay respect. You can't, I can't tell you how many times I saw families of four or five, you know, two kids, three kids, four kids, go up and touch that steel and say a prayer on it. There's great hope for America. Yeah. I see it. I see
18: it. It makes it, having that beam makes it real. And, you know, sort of visiting the 9/11 museum and seeing the artifacts in there, that makes it real. I wish every American could lay hands on that beam and see an artifact from what happened that day. Frank Siller, Tunnel to Towers, thanks for your story today. Good luck at the White House with the president on September the 8th. Quick note about a movie that's coming out that I think you're going to want to see. It's from Focus Features and the acclaimed director of Captain Phillips and Jason Bourne. This movie is called The Uprising. It is an amazing story of courage and sacrifice and rebellion. It has an all-star cast, breathtaking visuals, visceral action. It's called The Uprising. It is a must-see cinematic epic. It is the true story of the rise of Robin Hood, and it's coming to theaters on September the 10th. You do not want to miss it. It's called The Uprising. You want to discover it in Dolby Cinema. It's called The Uprising. Andrew Garfield is the star. I'm very excited about seeing this film. When we come back, my speech in its entirety from the RJC this week. Don't miss it here on The Scott Jennings Show.
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23: Welcome back to the Scott Jennings Show. 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We'll play it in its entirety beginning now here on the Scott Jennings Show.
24: Well, thank you so much for having me here today. I'm proud to be joining you as a citizen and resident of Kentucky's 4th Congressional District, which also happens to be the home of the soon-to-be former Congressman Thomas Massie. And it's about time. I think it says a lot about our party. We're the party that takes out our trash. And what a contrast that is at a moment when the litmus test for being a National Democrat is really quite simple. Do you hate Israel and blame everything on the Jews? If yes, you're in. Now, tell me if I'm wrong, but I'd be willing to bet that the RJC is having a banner year of membership growth in 2026. And I'd bet that there are more Democrats watching these speeches than ever before. So I want to speak directly to those Democrats today, those Democratic moderates and Democratic Jews who have joined the ranks of the GOP curious. And can we start by sending them a message that they are welcome here today? Now, if that's you, if you're a Democrat who knows you have nothing in common with these socialists, these radical Islamo-Marxists, and that they hate you, because believe me, if you're a Christian or a Jew, they do hate you, then you might be wondering, well, what do I have in common with the Republicans? Let me tell you why you belong with us in this room today. And to do that, I'm going to tell you a story of two anniversaries. You've already heard a lot about the first one this year. 250 years ago, a band of fed-up colonists fought for more than just territory or liberation from a king. They fought for a set of ideals born in Jerusalem, Athens, and Rome, and for truths they called self-evident, for the idea that all men are created. Actually, let's pause on that. That all men are created by a loving God and created equal, no less, that we are endowed with certain inalienable rights, rights that come not from government, but from God, rights to life, liberty, the pursuit of happiness, rights to speak, to practice our faith, to peaceably assemble like we're doing here today. And because these rights come from God, no king, no senator, and no mob of purple-haired socialists has any authority to obstruct them. Now, back then, these were fighting words, words that could get you hung for treason. And for that, they were willing to stake their lives and their sacred honor. Why? Because they were steeped in a very specific moral and spiritual tradition. Not every religious tradition is the same. Some say to kill every man, woman, and child who doesn't believe what you believe. Some celebrate the slaughter of youth at a music festival, for example, or the rape and execution of innocent civilians on Facebook Live. Some religions say the only legitimate government is a theocratic slave state. But only one religious tradition could yield a document like our Declaration of Independence, and that is the Judeo-Christian tradition. America was founded on the values of the Jews and the Christians. That is the only context in which the truths of our Declaration are self-evident. And it's why they aren't self-evident to many today. Take away the God of the Torah and the Bible, and God-given means nothing. Our rights are just ink on faded parchment, subject to the whims of whoever weasels their way into power. So to all those watching today, if you've ever wondered why the Islamo-Marxist left seems so desperate to destroy the Jews and the Christians, this is why. Because the only way to dismantle America is to dismantle its Judeo-Christian foundation. You do that, you win a few elections, and it's game over. That brings me to the second anniversary taking place this year. In just a few days, we'll mark 25 years since the worst attack on American soil since World War II. 25 years since those planes pierced the towers, since those innocent people leapt to their deaths, and since clouds of ash swept New York City. For those of us old enough to remember that dark day, the memory is seared in our minds forever. But for an entire generation of Americans, 9/11 is just another story from history class. So it's up to us, those of us who saw it happen, to articulate why it mattered.
23: 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Back to my RJC speech right after this. It's Scott Jennings on Salem. Stay with us.

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4: With SRN News, I'm Ron Taylor. Rescuers in Nepal have pulled out a Chinese man and a woman in separate operations 10 days after devastating floods hit that country. The man was rescued from a hydropower tunnel, bringing the total to 3 workers pulled alive from that hydropower project. Nepal's army said a joint rescue team of Nepalese military personnel and South Korean disaster experts rescued the man from a nearly 740-foot tunnel. At least 1,300 people were killed in the August 26 floods, and more than 5,000 remain missing. The U.S. military says it struck 3 Iranian oil tankers after Navy warships were targeted with ballistic missiles. The military statement Saturday said that the aircraft carrier and destroyer evaded multiple unprovoked Iranian attacks and no U.S. personnel were hurt. Experts note a dangerous escalation after Iran's previous attacks at sea targeted commercial shipping. This is SRN News.
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8: Ronald Reagan understood that liberty could never be taken for granted. In 1967, he warned Americans, freedom is a fragile thing, and it's never more than one generation away from extinction. President Reagan knew the freedoms secured by one generation were not guaranteed to survive to the next. Today, as socialistic ideas that place greater power in the hands of government gain renewed support, Reagan's warning carries even greater weight. Freedom is more than inheritance. 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Every generation must fight for the principles that made self-government possible. Freedom only survives when each generation chooses to defend it. So, do we have the courage to defend and protect what is being challenged, the very principles that made America the greatest experiment in history?
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9: Mostly cloudy, patchy fog developing this morning. Our low in the mid-70s, mostly sunny, hot, humid later today. We do have a heat advisory back in effect. High around 97, our heat index up to 104. Thunderstorms building up through the afternoon and evening hours. I'm Georgia WeatherNet meteorologist KJ Allen on AM 920, The Answer.
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1: Welcome back to the Scott Jennings Show here on Friday, September the 4th. We're going to get back to my speech that I delivered to the Republican Jewish Coalition in Las Vegas earlier this week, right here on the Scott Jennings Show.
2: Because it brought the death of innocent Americans, yes, but also the death of American innocence itself. See, America had won the Cold War only a decade before. We thought the enemies of the West were defeated. One famous historian called it the end of history, thinking we'd live happily ever after. But that September day forced us to face the truth. America is and always will be hated by much of the world, not because of something we did, but because of who we are. To radical Islam, every tenet of Western civilization is heresy. Every adherent of the Judeo-Christian tradition deserves a fate like the victims of 9/11. But these Islamic extremists realized pretty quickly, I think, that 9/11 was a tactical error. The attacks were so overt, so barbaric, that it exposed who they are and united our people against them. They saw American flags on every porch, USA bumper stickers on every car, and they certainly saw the B-52s bombing the daylights out of their camps and compounds. And they learned a lesson, that to topple our country, they needed to attack it not from outside in, but from inside out. They needed to target its foundation, our values, our patriotism, our Judeo-Christian beliefs. We are learning more and more about how they've used the openness of our society against us. Instead of financing terrorism, they finance progressive nonprofits. Instead of targeting office towers, they target young Americans in school and on social media. Instead of hijacking planes, they've hijacked universities, media outlets, and now an entire political party. Our enemies invested hundreds of billions of dollars into the West on a bet that where the big gash of 9/11 failed, 1,000 little cuts, almost undetectable in the moment, could bleed us out over time. And sure enough, barely a decade after the towers fell, a new ideology rose in the West, one that said, maybe radical Islam isn't so bad. Maybe it's our fault they hate us. Maybe the real enemy is Israel. Maybe Islamic nations should send their people to live with us, and then they'll see how nice we are. After 9/11, we all made a promise to never forget. And for those in this room today, thank you for upholding that promise. But sadly, many others did forget. One by one, the countries of the West fell to this ideology. First in Europe, where 56 million migrants later, its politics and culture are unrecognizable. The UK and Germany are now 7% Muslim. Sweden, 8%. France, nearly 10%. And what do these new neighbors think of Europe and its laws? Over half the young Muslims in Europe prefer Sharia law over European law. And they live accordingly, with disproportionate rates of murder and rape. They also vote accordingly. They elect more enemies of the West who allow even more enemies in through the gates. Folks, Europe is a few steps ahead of us on the road to perdition. But America is not far behind. New York is about to mark the 25th anniversary of 9/11 under Mayor Zoran Mamdani. Now, what's the problem, our liberal friends ask? Well, it's not necessarily that he took the oath of office on a Quran or that he holds Islamic prayers in City Hall. There are many decent and patriotic Muslim Americans who are mortified at those who've come to rip out the American experiment, root and branch. The problem is what Mamdani's worldview tells him about America, that we are fundamentally flawed, that our laws built on Judeo-Christian principles are a vehicle for oppression, that our free market is a means for the capitalists, especially the Jews, to control the world. And therefore, the answer is not to tweak the system, but to destroy it. That is what the democratic socialists want, to destroy America. It is in their platform. All you have to do is read it. Abolish the Senate. Abolish the Supreme Court. Abolish the presidency. Abolish prisons. Abolish the police. Abolish borders. Abolish our government. Abandon Israel. Destroy the American way of life. That is the end goal, and it is your job, it is our job to stop them. Of course, the media wants you to believe it's all about free stuff. The DSA just wants to make us more like Norway and Sweden, they say. John Stewart even said, when you call it socialism, I think it's a misnomer. On this, I have to agree with John Stewart. Socialism is a misnomer. The correct word is communism. The majority of the DSA's governing board is openly communist by their own admission, and they are perfectly clear. They don't want us to be Norway. They want us to be communist Cuba. It's why they issued a statement this month celebrating 100 years of Fidel Castro and accusing Marco Rubio of, can you guess, genocide for opposing the Cuban government. Oh, they love that word, and all of us in this room who support Israel are genocidal maniacs. Nice to meet you. But Chairman Mao, the greatest mass murderer of the 20th century, Fidel Castro, who starved and shot his own people like dogs in the street, oh, they're icons of the revolution. They even dress like them. This isn't just hypocrisy or stupidity on the part of our opponents. It's a strategy. Because what is the hallmark of any communist state besides torture and starvation? It's the persecution of the religious, especially the Jews and the Christians who believe in an authority higher than the state, in a King of Kings. And that's why they're so desperate to flip the moral calculus against you, to make you the enemy. Because it makes you easier to persecute or worse. Does anyone here think it's a coincidence? The month that Mamdani took office, New York City saw a 182% rise in anti-Semitic incidents. The next time the media wags its finger at President Trump for calling the DSA communist or anti-Semitic, remember, the DSA isn't hiding who they are. The media is hiding it for them. And next time a Columbia journalism grad writes a puff piece on Mamdani's grocery stores, you can tell them to ask the people who got stabbed in front of the synagogue on the Upper West Side if they are excited about a 3% grocery discount. It's not cheaper bananas at stake in this fight. It is nothing less than the safety of every Jew and the freedom of every American. Now, let's not only pick on Mamdani. He may be the smiling instrument of our destruction, but at least he smiles. The same cannot be said of Abdul El-Sayed, Michigan's Democrat nominee for the Senate. You know this man, the guy who campaigns unapologetically with Hassan Piker, who said that America deserved 9/11 and that the streets will run red with the blood of the capitalists. El-Sayed is the guy who excused a terrorist who rammed his truck into a synagogue full of sleeping preschoolers by saying that hurt people hurt people. He's the guy who stayed silent on the death of Ayatollah Khomeini so as not to upset his supporters in Dearborn. Folks, please understand, these are not ordinary political opponents, and neither are those with whom they conspire. The unholy alliance of communists, socialists, radical Islamists, and gender activists. You'll notice some of these groups are so twisted, they wind up supporting people who literally believe exactly opposite things. Why are people who would be thrown off of a building in the Middle East marching down Fifth Avenue with queers for Hamas signs? It is an ironclad lesson of history. Nothing unites people like a common enemy. And this toxic brew of ideologies has a common enemy. That enemy is you. It is the Jews, the Christians, and all of us who believe in the values that built the West. And if you oppose them, if you speak up, if you push back as a matter of politics or just as a matter of faith, We saw what happened to Charlie, that great defender of Israel in the West. We saw what nearly happened to our president several times now. We saw El Sayed tell his Republican opponent, Mike Rogers, you will have no safe quarter in Michigan. We saw the Attorney General of Michigan, a Jewish Democrat, say she was too afraid to go to her party's convention because she feared for her safety from Al Sayed's supporters. And just last week, we heard Hassan Piker say that Jews who support Israel are inviting violence on yourselves, that you, quote, don't recognize how dangerous this predicament is. Piker, who for all intents and purposes is the principal spokesman for the Democratic Party right now, said, and I quote, people don't F with Israel any longer. And if Jews in America keep putting this idea out there that they are singularly invested in Israel, eventually someone is going to come around and take action, not against the state of Israel, mind you, but against American Jews. For every Jewish American in this room or watching at home, please understand, you aren't inviting violence on yourselves. They are inviting it on you. And everything is on the line in November. Violence and fear are the tools of choice for these anti-American radicals. And make no mistake, they are now running the Democratic Party. You can forget Schumer and Pelosi and Jeffries. The DSA is the captive now. And that's why American politics, this year's midterms, your work at the Republican Jewish Coalition, they are fundamentally about one thing, defending Judeo-Christian values and our American way of life. So to our GOP curious Democratic friends watching, if you're still wondering what you have in common with the Republicans, I want to make it real simple. And I'll preface this by saying that I'm just a redneck from Kentucky. And when I was growing up, there was a funny comedian named Jeff Foxworthy. And he had a bit, and it was called You Might Be a Redneck, as in...
1: You're listening to a special edition of The Scott Jennings Show. I'm going to have the conclusion of my RJC speech coming up after this next commercial break. But first, I want to tell you about a project that our friend Charlie Kirk was working on before his death. Just 2 weeks before his assassination on September the 10th of last year, Charlie sat down for one of his final interviews to consider a timeless question. Does God still speak today? And that conversation became the foundation for a powerful new documentary, Can You Hear Me Now? This film explores prophecy, faith, scripture, and history, and the role that believers are called to play in today's culture. The director is named Matthew Thayer. He examines the evidence and weighs today's most prominent prophetic voices against scripture, history, politics, and science. If you love Charlie, and I know you did, if you're listening to this show, I know you love Charlie. I think you should pre-order Can You Hear Me Now? Go to salemnow.com to do that. 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The movie is called Can You Hear Me Now? 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My RJC speech conclusion right after this on The Scott Jennings Show.

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1: Founders had it right, who wants your kids to inherit a great and proud and free country, and who isn't going to let a Chairman Mao wannabe take it away without a fight, then, my friend, you just might be a Republican, and you are welcome here with us. Let me close with a final thought. I started by telling you a story of two anniversaries. The 250th tells us who we are, and the 25th tells us who our enemies are. The question before us today comes down to exactly that. Which side are you on? Are you on the side of the American founding or the American unraveling of Thomas Jefferson and John Adams or Zoran and Abdul? Of common sense or of communism? I know which side you're on. American Jews have been forced to make a choice, a life or death choice that you did not ask for, by those who say that you are the common enemy against which this world must unite. They have staked it all on you, their dreams of conquering this evil empire of America. Well, unfortunately for them, this ain't your first rodeo. They may have energy and the media and the universities and enough propaganda to choke a horse, but you have something they will never have. 6,000 years of experience defeating the dark. My Christian faith tells me that God doesn't call the equipped. He equips the called. And you are called. You stand in the spirit of the Maccabees, outnumbered, underestimated, but unwilling to surrender either your faith or your freedom. You are the linchpin in this battle for America and the West. If they cannot break your faith, they cannot defeat our civilization. If you hold the line, they cannot erase the truths upon which America and the West were built, and they know it. So yes, you are called and you are equipped to keep the faith, to defend the Judeo-Christian foundation of the West, and to make what was once self-evident once more. Thank you for the honor of being here today. I will always stand beside you. I will stand with you, and I will stand for you, and I will do it for one reason, because the Jews and the Christians and the Israelis and the Americans, together, we are the true defenders of Western civilization. Failure to defend the West is simply not an option. May God bless our country. May God bless the Republican Jewish Coalition, our president, and the nation of Israel. Thank you. Thank you all.
2: 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Please have a great weekend. Have a safe weekend. And thank you so much for listening to Common Sense for the American People.

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The IRS is giving away billions of dollars in tax savings through a federal program called the Fresh Start Initiative to aid delinquent taxpayers. This initiative was established for anyone facing financial hardship and unable to pay their back taxes. 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
14: I'm Stephanie Mandel, sitting in for a vacation, Larry O'Connor, and my co-author and friend, Carol Markowitz, is still with me, New York Post columnist and host of The Carol Markowitz Show, and also the Normally podcast with one of our mutual dear best friends, Mary Catherine Hamm. Carol, we have a lot more to get into. I wanted to jump into your most recent New York Post column, defending Sean and Rachel Duffy, who I will stand for any day, but especially on this, the headline is, "My kids can go to any college they want, but I won't pay for Harvard and Columbia." But you don't want to spend $250,000 and pay people who hate you? What is that about?
15: Yeah. And, you know, a lot of people wrote to me like, "That's it? Only Harvard and Columbia?" I'm like, no. There's a long list of schools I won't pay for. It's just the conversation was around Harvard because the Duffys told their daughter that she can't go to Harvard. And that's been a conversation in our home a lot. Mm-hmm. So we have a 16-year-old daughter, and she's very bright, straight-A student, etc. So she's looking at these schools, and for my husband and me, Columbia's been off the table for decades. I mean, before we had kids, before we ever got married, before they were a twinkle in our eye, no child of ours was going to Columbia. They've just been kind of the breeding ground of leftism and anti-Jewish hatred for so long that it was off the table. Harvard was a tougher call, especially for me, because look, I'm from the Soviet Union. I was born in the Soviet Union. Jews couldn't go to certain colleges. And now we're here in America, and we're taking schools off the table. But I have to say that my husband convinced me to the Harvard one because they, too, have become that kind of breeding ground. And they have no will to stop it. And that's really the thing. I think a lot of schools went down a bad path in the early 2020s. But some of them picked themselves up, dusted themselves off, found a new mission for themselves, understood what they did badly, and are trying to improve on it. And I named some of the schools in the piece. I mean, I don't even say it, but University of Florida is one such school where they have just become a stellar institution focused on, of all things, education and future achievement for these kids. Other schools that I rate highly on this kind of thing is University of Chicago, Dartmouth. I mean, these schools have a mission in mind that is no longer just to be mired in woke nonsense. Yeah. And what I say in the piece is they still might be leftist. You still might hear, a land acknowledgement or pronouns or whatever. And I don't like any of that. But what you won't see there is encouragement for shouting down a speaker. You won't see violence over a speaker who comes to campus. You won't see anti-Semitism simply dismissed as if that's a normal thing that they should be dealing with. So, when I talk about schools, a lot of them still need a lot of work, but the ones that are absolutely out of the running for us, no, we're not paying for those. And if the kids desperately need to go there, they're going to have to take out loans and do it themselves.
14: So I thought that she pushed back very smartly, the Duffy's daughter, and she said, don't you have confidence in the way that you raised me to think that I can withstand this? And I thought that that was a really good argument, and it speaks well to how well she was raised by Sean and Rachel Duffy. But I want to devil's advocate for a moment, because when I went to Rutgers University, I became a conservative because I saw leftism in action. And and I became a much better arguer and debater because I was surrounded by it. And it felt like I always had to have my guard up. And so what would you say to a kid who might throw that back at you?
15: So I've had this conversation, and the thing is that I'm not worried about my kids coming out of college woke, and kind of lost, which is a big concern for a lot of parents. And the reason I'm not so worried about that is because we have laid the foundation at home to such an extent that I think that it'll be hard to shake. But having said that, do I want them mired in 4 years of, what I call just woke nonsense? Do I want them to have to worry about being openly Jewish? Do I want them to have to hide that they think America is the greatest country that's ever been? I mean, things like that, I just feel like it's more like I don't want them to have the experience of 4 years of hiding who they are or having to conform or any of that. It's less that I'm worried about my specific kids. Having said that, what I mentioned in the piece is that when you and I were on book tour, we had crying parents coming up to us and saying, "I lost my child." And, I would say to them, "Well, what did you do at home? Like, did you lay down that foundation?" And they frequently said stuff like, and this really stuck out to me. They said, no, we live in a red town in a red state. We thought it would be fine.
14: Yeah, they thought they could possibly get it.
15: The most susceptible, the ones who feel really secure in their community. I guess we pushed as hard as we pushed because we were raising our kids in Brooklyn up until a few years ago. We knew what was out there. We knew what they would contend with. And so I think the thing the parents need to do is you have to do the work at home, no matter where you live.
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19: Ronald Reagan understood that liberty could never be taken for granted. In 1967, he warned Americans, freedom is a fragile thing, and it's never more than one generation away from extinction. President Reagan knew the freedoms secured by one generation were not guaranteed to survive to the next. Today, as socialistic ideas that place greater power in the hands of government gain renewed support, Reagan's warning carries even greater weight. Freedom is more than inheritance. It's a responsibility, one we all share. Every generation must fight for the principles that made self-government possible. Freedom only survives when each generation chooses to defend it. So, do we have the courage to defend and protect what is being challenged, the very principles that made America the greatest experiment in history?
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20: With SRN News, I'm Michael Harrington in Washington. Russian President Vladimir Putin has met with U.S. envoys Steve Witkoff and Jared Kushner at the Kremlin. The talk Saturday aimed at reviving a stalled push to end Russia's full-scale invasion of Ukraine. The Kremlin has ordered a three-day halt on strikes against Kiev that started at midnight Saturday. Ukrainian President Vladimir Zelensky says the Ukraine is prepared to halt strikes on Moscow until Monday. The Greek government is promising more than 2 billion euros in tax cuts, salary increases, and other support measures before Greece's general election next year. The announcement Saturday came as more than 25,000 people joined protests in the northern city of Thessaloniki over Greece's high cost of living, low wages, and weak purchasing power. The government has been highlighting Greece's economic recovery, including 2.1% growth and a budget surplus last year. This is SRN News.
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23: Mostly sunny, hot and humid again today. Heat advisory is in effect. High around 97. Our heat index up to 104. A few thunderstorms developing in the late afternoon and into the evening hours. Clouds, fog overnight tonight. We'll keep that cloud cover through the day tomorrow. I'm Georgia WeatherNet meteorologist KJ Allen on AM 920. The Answer.
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1: Thank you for joining us for this week's broadcast of A Word from the Lord. Today, Dr. Beach brings us his message entitled, Jesus, the Narrow Door. But before we get into that message, here is today's special feature, which comes from Jesus, the Divider. Here now is our speaker and teacher for A Word from the Lord, Dr. Foley Beach.
2: Basically, there are five different ways that we see peace used in the Bible. An attribute of God, a fruit of the Holy Spirit, that inner peace, a state of mind, a condition of your heart, an absence of conflict, whether it's between people or nations or individuals, and then being in right relationship with God through Jesus. So back to this passage. So what is Jesus getting at here? Do you think I came to bring peace on earth? No, I tell you, but division. It's my humble opinion that Jesus is saying here, do you think that I came to bring absence of conflict on the earth? No, I tell you, but division. Eugene Peterson, in his version of the Bible called The Message, translates the verse this way. Do you think that I came to smooth things over and make everything nice? Not so. I've come to disrupt and confront. Yes, he wants us to have peace with God, being reconciled with him. Yes, he wants us to have peace with the indwelling of the Holy Spirit, that indwelling peace. Yes, he wants us to be at peace with our brother and our sister. But when you lift him up, when you stand up for him, there is going to be division. In John 16:33, Jesus said, I've told you these things so that in me you might have peace. In this world you will have tribulation, but take heart. I've overcome the world. In him we do have peace, but when we go about doing what he asks us and we stand for the gospel, it creates division. We experience tribulation. I think Jesus is describing a natural phenomenon in the kingdom, and he doesn't want his followers to be deceived in thinking there will never be a cost. When you take a stand on the gospel, there will be division. When you don't go along with the crowd, there will be division. Many of you have vividly lived out what Jesus was teaching in this passage. Families divided, friends divided, churches divided. You've taken a stand for the biblical gospel of Jesus Christ and you've lived this passage. Friends have not understood you. Friends have ridiculed you. Family members have said things which hurt. You've experienced persecution and division which has cost you. Now, some would say that this is just a normal reaction to any change. But I think what Jesus is saying here is that there will be those when you stand up for him, and when you stand up for his teaching and the reality of the gospel, there will be some people who won't tolerate it. They will not sit quietly and let you obey God. They'll come after you. A Muslim who decides to follow Jesus must do so in secret or risk being killed or treated as dead by his family. Friends who are sharing the gospel with Muslims in the Middle East tell me that they're continuing to do incredible things and see an incredible response, but that new believers have to keep it secret in the closet in order to stay alive and make disciples. What happens in some churches when someone discovers Jesus and the power of the Holy Spirit? They interrupt the status quo. Someone gets fired up for the Lord and they begin to talk about it, and the next thing you know, there's division. A real problem here in the South is what's called cultural Christianity. You know what that is. Everyone seems to go to church. It's the social and political thing to do. Although in studies of the counties that you all live in, over 70% of the people where you live don't go to church. Anyway, cultural Christianity, you meet someone new, you ask their name, you ask where they work, and what's the next question? Where do you go to church? But cultural Christianity can kill real Christianity. The personal relationship with Jesus gets lost. People get wrapped up in all the programs of the church, or the color of the choir robes, or the way the pews are padded, or what happened to the picture of Grandma Bertha out in the foyer? church is no longer about knowing Jesus and sharing Jesus, but about all these things the church should be doing or not doing. And then all of a sudden, someone gets turned on to God. They come to know the Lord. They get filled with the Holy Spirit. They get so excited, they can't keep it to themselves. All of a sudden, the music isn't just a hymn or a song. It's an intimate expression of worship. All of a sudden, prayers aren't just wasted space and time. They become meaningful dialogues and communications with God. And all of a sudden, the sermon isn't just about a cute story the pastor told or how funny he or she is. It's about being taught the Word of God, and it's a meaning and application for one's life. Is Jesus saying that division is good? No. I don't think so, because of his teaching from John 17 that we'd all be one. I think he's saying that division is inevitable because we're human. Although he's the Prince of Peace, and the peace he gives my soul and spirit I wouldn't trade for anything, he's saying that his ways will not always be our ways, and they'll not always lead to peace in this world. He says, these things I've spoken to you, that in me you might have peace. In the world you will have tribulation, but take heart, be of good cheer, for I've overcome the world. When you and I stand for him, there's usually tribulation. You think that I came to bring peace on earth? No, I tell you, but division. From now on, there will be five in one family divided against each other. Now, our passage this morning ends with Jesus saying to pay attention to what God is up to. Verse 54. He said to the crowd, when you see the clouds rising in the west, immediately you say it's going to rain, and it does. And when the south wind blows, you say it's going to be hot, and it is. Hypocrites, you know how to interpret the appearance of the earth and the sky. How is it that you don't know how to interpret this present time? In the context of that passage, Jesus was fulfilling his prophesied purpose on earth. At that point, he was transitioning from just being a good teacher and a healer to pointing toward the cross. But no one understood it. They could not read the signs. What about us? Can we read the signs of what God is up to in our world, in our time? Can we tell what God is doing in our country? What about our church? Can we tell what he's doing? Am I a part of what God is doing? Or am I reacting to what God is doing, creating conflict and division? You see, I don't know about you, but I try to follow the Lord, but sometimes I can mess it. I get wrapped up in my agenda, my way of doing things, and I miss God. And sometimes the people in the church do the same thing. The Lord begins to lead or to direct, and we're over here just, you know, trucking away, doing our own thing, and we miss God. We miss the Holy Spirit, and we create division.
1: That was Dr. Foley Beach with today's special feature, Jesus the Divider. Here now is Dr. Beach with today's message, Jesus the Narrow Door.
2: In the name of God the Father, God the Son, and God the Holy Spirit. Amen. Years ago, I was friends with a young couple, and we did lots of things together and go out to eat and went on some trips together, and soon came time to where they got engaged to be married. And I didn't get an invitation to the wedding. And I remember thinking, well, it must have gotten lost in the mail. And then I kind of graduated to a point where, well, there must be a mistake. But then it came time for the wedding. I felt kind of hurt because I was left out. And then I got a little angry. I can't believe they didn't invite me to the wedding. And then I came to a realization. Was, I guess I didn't know them as well as I thought I knew them. And I guess they didn't know me as well as I thought they knew me. This morning's gospel speaks of an invitation of a much more serious nature, an invitation to be a part of the kingdom of God. Please open your Bible with me to Luke chapter 13. Beginning with verse 22, Luke chapter 13, beginning with verse 22. Verse 22, we see Jesus on his way to Jerusalem. Then Jesus went through the towns and villages, teaching as he made his way to Jerusalem. This was toward the end of his ministry, and his ministry had transitioned. And everything was now pointing toward Jerusalem. And what was going to happen in Jerusalem? He was going to have a confrontation again with the religious leaders. He was going to celebrate Passover there. He was going to institute the Lord's Supper, which we remember every Sunday. And then he was going to die on the cross for our sins. And 3 days later in Jerusalem, then he was resurrected from the dead. And then 40 days later, he ascended into glory. Verse 23, someone comes and asks the question. Someone asked him, "Lord, are only a few people going to be saved?" What was asked? "Lord, are only a few people going to be saved, be made whole? Are only a few people going to get in? Are only a few people going to inherit salvation?" What was meant by the question was, are only a few of us Jews going to make it to heaven? See, they had a mindset, as many people in the church often get a mindset, that it's all about us. But God's picture is much bigger than us. And then Jesus responds, verse 24. He said to them, "Make every effort to enter through the narrow door, because many, I tell you, will try to enter and will not be able to. Once the owner of the house gets up and closes the door, you will stand outside knocking and pleading, 'Sir, open the door for us.'" Jesus speaks of a narrow door, or some translations say a straight gate. The King James Version says it this way, "Strive to enter at the straight gate, for many, I say to you, will seek to enter in and shall not be able." It's a narrow door. It's a straight gate. Now, I know in our world today in which we live, this bothers a lot of people, that it's a narrow door, that it's a straight gate. But these are the words of Jesus. He says, make every effort, strive, do everything you know in your power. Make every effort to enter in. And then he says, but not all will enter in. At some point, the door is going to be closed. And as much as we hear in our world again, and even some people in parts of the church say, everybody's going to make it. Again, it's not the words of Jesus. Not everybody will get in. Now, it's not that he doesn't want everybody to get in. 2 Peter chapter 3, verse 9 says this, "The Lord is not slow in keeping his promise, as some understand slowness. He is patient with you, not wanting anyone to perish, but everyone to come to repentance." Again, in 1 Peter chapter 2, verse 3 and 4, the apostle writes, "This is good and pleases God, our Savior, who wants all men to be saved and to come to a knowledge of the truth." It's not that he doesn't want everyone to be saved. It's just that some people won't come to him. They don't want to be saved. Or at least they don't want to be saved the way God invites people to be saved. The question was asked, are only a few people going to be saved? Jesus is not saying that it's only going to be a few people. He says that the time is few. The minutes are few. The hours are few. The days are few. Not the people. Jesus says it a different way in Matthew chapter 7, verse 13. "Enter through the narrow gate, for wide is the gate and broad is the road that leads to destruction. And many enter through it, but small is the gate and narrow the road that leads to life, and only a few find it." Broad is the road that leads to destruction. It's like an interstate highway. Lots of folks going that way. Narrow is the gate. Narrow is the road. It's like a mountain path, because only a few are willing to travel. Then we see the responses of the people that don't get in. In verse 25, we see pleading. Once the owner of the house gets up and closes the door, you will stand outside knocking and pleading, "Sir, open the door for us." Pleading, begging, "Open up, please." And look at his response. But he will answer, "I don't know you or where you come from." You can plead all you want, but it's too late. But then they begin to remind him, verse 26. They're reminding him. "Then you will say, 'We ate and drank with you, and you taught in our streets.'" We ate and drank with you. We came to your table. We were active in your church. We served you. We did all these things. Then look at his response, verse 27. But he will reply, "I don't know you or where you come from. Away from me, all you evildoers." And then we see there'll be weeping, verse 28. There will be weeping there. This is the word for wailing. Intense sorrow, intense hurt. Just to hear the word makes me want to cry. Weeping. And then he says there'll be gnashing of teeth. That's hostility. Anger. You ever been so angry you start grinding your teeth? That's what that's about. Hostility. Then we see that those who enter by the narrow door, verse 28. There will be weeping there and gnashing of teeth when you see Abraham, Isaac, and Jacob, and all the prophets in the kingdom of God, but you yourselves thrown out. You go to Hebrews chapter 11, you'll see a whole list of a lot of the Old Testament saints and the prophets, all those who walked with God, who had faith in Him, who trusted Him, who did His will. And then we also see that the Jews and the Gentiles from all over the world will come. People will come, verse 29. People will come from east and west and north and south. Can you see that picture? They're coming from all directions. And will take their places at the feast in the kingdom of God. So those who were to come to Him by faith, they come from everywhere. And there's this feast, incredible feast. As we know some other places in the Bible, we're told it's a wedding feast. It's a great celebration. And what we do every Sunday when we remember Jesus' death on the cross, when we have communion, we're also looking ahead to that feast we're going to have with Him one day. So what is the narrow door? All these people are going to get in through the narrow door. What is the narrow door? Jesus is the narrow door. Jesus is the door and the gate by which men must enter the kingdom of God. In John chapter 10, verse 9, Jesus says, "I am the gate. Whoever enters through me will be saved. He will come in and go out and find pasture. The thief comes only to steal and kill and destroy. I have come that they might have life and have it to the fullness." I am the gate, he says. The King James Version says, "I am the door. By me, if any man enter in, he shall be saved, shall go in and out and find pasture. The thief cometh not, but to steal and kill and destroy. I am come that they might have life, and that they may have it more abundantly." It's interesting, just a little play on the words here. The King James, in the text that we're studying in Luke chapter 13, uses the word, "I am the gate," the straight gate. And then in this passage, it switches to the door. The NIV, which we've been using, starts with the door and uses the word gate. Jesus is the narrow gate. Now, I know that this sounds so narrow-minded, so simplistic in our pluralistic world in which we live, but this is the gospel. We can't do it by these other methods, these other ways. It's through Jesus Christ and Him alone that we are able to be saved and enter in. Lord, are only a few going to be saved? Oh, that He would want that everyone would be saved. But Jesus is too much for some people. And for some people, Jesus is not enough. They have to want to do and do and do. I began by telling you about a story of not getting invited to the wedding. Well, I may not have been invited to my friend's wedding, but because of Jesus, I'll be invited to the wedding feast in the kingdom. My name is in the book, the Lamb's Book of Life, and I have an invitation, and I have a seat at the table. A skier was out skiing. It was wonderful ski conditions. And he came to a place and there were some signs posted that said, "Do not enter avalanche area." But he looked ahead and he saw such wonderful powder, undisturbed. He said, "I've just got to do this." And so he didn't pay attention to the warning signs. And what did he do? He went and skied, and just his little movement created an avalanche. And he was swept away. He didn't heed the warnings. The owner of the mountain didn't want anybody to perish. That's why he put the warning signs up. The owner of the mountain did all he knew to do to protect people. But the man didn't listen. The man didn't heed the warning. I wonder how many of us would fall in that condition. God loves us. He's done all that he knows to do to get our attention. But we won't heed the warning. We won't pay attention to the sign. And we keep on doing things our way and living life our way. You know the best part of all this? Is you and I get to go help other people find the door. That's what he's given us to do. This is a wonderful message. I mean, oftentimes we hear this in fear and we think, "Oh my goodness, I hope I get in," and all of that. But no, because

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0: President Trump will appear at both nights of the Republicans' midterm convention in Dallas on September 9th and 10th. Convention spokesman Zach Kraft tells the Salem Radio Network the event will offer tickets so members of the public who are not mega donors can also attend.
1: Meanwhile, Democrats, they serve their coastal elite, you know, mega donors. They serve legal aliens. They are not working every day to improve your lives. And that is why at this midterm convention, President Trump opened the doors to the American people for the first time ever. Never before has a convention been opened up to the public to attend. This midterm convention in Dallas next week is available for any American patriot who wants to attend, can attend, and hear directly from President Trump what he is doing to improve their lives.
0: The event will be held at the American Airlines Center. Republicans say a recent House vote on Israel and college funding highlights Democratic divisions ahead of the midterms. Correspondent Richard Boyd.
2: The House passed a bill barring federal funding for colleges that join certain commercial boycotts of Israel. Republicans say it protects Jewish students and preserves study opportunities in Israel. Most Democrats opposed the measure, citing First Amendment concerns. GOP leaders say the vote draws a clear contrast with President Trump's support for Israel and efforts to confront campus anti-Semitism. Richard Boyd reporting.
0: President Trump's political group is spending $10 million on ads in the Texas Senate race. This is MAGA Incorporated's first significant spending commitment in the midterm elections. The race has become competitive for Democrats with James Tallarico's candidacy. Texas Attorney General Ken Paxton is the Republican nominee. A Greek Air Force jet crashed at an air show north of Athens yesterday. The plane's two pilots were killed. The crash of the twin-seat Phantom F-4 jet occurred during a low-altitude maneuver. The fire sent large plumes of smoke into the air. More on these stories at townhall.com.
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4: Oh, hey, here's Smiley again, our good friend from R.S. Andrews. Hey, Smiley, got a second to talk? No? 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
8: Mostly sunny, hot and humid again today. Heat advisory is in effect. High around 97. Our heat index up to 104. A few thunderstorms developing in the late afternoon and into the evening hours. Clouds, fog overnight tonight. We'll keep that cloud cover through the day tomorrow. I'm Georgia WeatherNet meteorologist KJ Allen on AM 920. The answer.
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10: Welcome to Rethink My Health podcast and radio show, where each week we come to you from our studios in Atlanta, Georgia, talking about chronic disease health topics that matter most to you, your family, your loved ones and friends. And as I say time and time again, they do matter most to us, the research scientists, the practitioners, the physicians in the trenches working day in, day out, looking for answers for complex, advanced chronic diseases. Over the past several months, we've been going over a series of different topics. We've gone from cancer to heart disease to autoimmunity to thyroid to even scoliosis, finding out answers and interviewing and having conversations with experts. This show is about education. It's about empowering you to take action for your own personal temple. It's not to replace advice for your medical doctor or your family practitioner or any other physician. It's really about education. And we want to inspire you. We're looking for research. We're looking for strategies. This is really about strategy for you to regain your health and to rethink it. Sometimes that we get into a box and we can't get out of the paralysis of analysis. And we want to break that mold. Hey, I'm Dr. Gezzagoli, your host, integrated practitioner, doctor of natural public health. And working with you and my team, we're always looking for answers. 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Over 50,000 patients come through the clinic. And we're just excited to be part of that team. Okay, let me get into the topic today. We've dealt with this topic several different times. One of my good friends, Dr. Josh Axe, was recently talking about how to prevent cancer, what to do on a daily basis. It's one thing if you have cancer, but how do you treat cancer? One of the best ways is to prevent it. So we're going to talk about that topic today, and we're going to talk about a relatively new area of functional integrative medicine, and that is coaching. Now, coaching's been around for a while. We're talking about wellness coaching, health coaching. I'm going to be interviewing an expert that not only transformed her life, but took that knowledge and is helping clients right now regain their health. So let's just jump right into it. So cancer. Cancer's been on the rise now for the past decade or so. We're seeing younger and younger individuals. Just recently, I was speaking to one of our colleagues, Dr. Bouquet and Magda Sneden, our nurse practitioner that focuses on integrative oncology, and they're seeing younger patients. I interviewed Dr. Meekin, who is a board-certified oncologist, and he has never seen this in career. 28 years old, stage 4 cancer. So how does this happen? Well, we'll kind of get into that a little bit. But I think it's really, really important to take a step back and to find out what are some of the root causes. What can you do now to take action so that if you get the diagnosis, your body is more resilient, or better all, prevent it. An ounce of prevention is worth a pound of cure. That's an old saying, but there's a lot of truth to that. So Melissa Knorr is joined with me in the studio today. Melissa, first of all, thank you so much for joining us on your busy day. Tell us a little bit about how you got started into coaching. Take me back a little bit, because I want to hear your personal story and share that with the listeners, because actually your first career was an attorney. So that's kind of an interesting twist. So let's talk about that. How does it all start?
11: Well, it's great to be here. Thank you for inviting me to be on. So I was a litigation attorney. That's how I started my career. And after practicing for about 10 years, I began experiencing health issues and got very frustrated. They were gradually coming on, but it got to a point where I was really could not just get through the day without needing a nap. I just felt terrible. And I kept going to different doctors, and one doctor would send me to another doctor, and he would send me to another doctor, and she would send me to a different doctor, and I just got so frustrated with the entire process. So I went back to school, and I discovered functional medicine, and absolutely fell in love with functional medicine. It was the first time I had ever heard anything about root cause, or, you know, that nutrition could impact your health. And so I got very excited about it. And in that process, I actually discovered Progressive Medical Center, because I was looking for a functional medicine. I was looking for root cause. And I came here and I met Dr. Bouquet, who you just mentioned, and brilliant doctor. And he understood what I was going through. It was the first time I really felt like someone understood and gave a voice to what I had been experiencing. And so with Progressive, and then throughout my own knowledge that I was gaining going through school, I was able to overcome my health challenges. And after that, I thought about going back to law. You know, I spent a lot of time in law school and 10 years building my practice, so I had thought about going back to it. But I really felt that God was calling me to coaching and to working in functional medicine so that I could walk alongside people who were going through those challenges I went through and give them hope, give them guidance, and help them to get their power back. Because when you go through health challenges, you feel like you lose your power. And that's a scary place to be, and it can be a hopeless place to be. So when you empower people and you give them the knowledge, then they get that power back. They are able to overcome their health challenges because they have all of the tools that they need, the clarity that they need to move forward.
10: Absolutely. I totally agree with you. That's fantastic. I'm so proud of you that, you know, you took action for your health because you were obviously suffering with some chronic issues, and you knew that the status quo was not good enough for you. So you started thinking outside the box. So let's just jump into the coaching for a second. What's really interesting that we got some great practitioners out there in the United States, whether they're traditional or functional, integrated, trained, and we need practitioners, of course, and they're fantastic at diagnosing and ordering tests and using medication when necessary and prescribing. But what ends up happening is that there also is kind of a disconnect sometimes with patients and practitioners, because of either time issues or other responsibilities. So coaching, let's use the definition. What is the definition of health coaching? That kind of fills the gap for communication, but I want to hear your perspective because, you've got certification, you've got several certifications. And I know that you're certified, cancer health coach. I want to talk a bit about that, but tell us how the role works with a coach into a integrative setting and also independently and how you can bridge that gap to help patients navigate some of the complexities of treatment protocols and testing and understanding certain things and how you filled that void.
11: So there is definitely a gap there when patients or people go through health challenges, they're getting a lot of testing done. They can feel very overwhelmed. They're flooded with information. Now there's even more information out there. I'm thankful that there wasn't all of that out there when I was going through my health challenges, because I may have, that would have caused additional stress, you know, just the differing ideas and differing opinions about what people should do. So with cancer, with coaching, I help to simplify. You know, I'd really try to reduce the overwhelm into actionable steps, because it can be paralyzing. Having all this information, you don't know where to start. And so I help people structure the recommendations they're getting. You know, we have excellent providers here at Progressive, so they give them treatment plans, and then I walk alongside them and help them break down those treatment plans into action steps. And what can you do today? And if someone feels overwhelmed, let's pick a couple of things to start with. And then once they master those, then let's pick a couple of other things. And you're really translating the information into the day-to-day, into their daily life, so that they can take steps every day to help improve their health.
10: That's great, Melissa, because you're bridging the gap. And I like the word action, action steps, because you can sit there and end up in the paralysis of analysis. You can have the best diagnostic workup. You can have the best advice, the best nutrition plan, but not executing consistently, especially when it comes to cancer. We consider cancer an advanced chronic disease. Chronic disease is longstanding. Let's put aside acute illness for just a second. That's something that allopathic medicine really does a fantastic job in. We're not going to dispute that whatsoever. But when it comes to chronic diseases, we fall short in this country. We're ranked in the high 40s for longevity. We're spending over $2.7 trillion for healthcare, gross national product. That's like almost 19% of our budget. It's continuing getting higher. Americans are frustrated. We're paying exorbitant fees for insurance. I am not saying we need insurance. Insurance is designed to help defray catastrophic care. It does not fit in the void for advanced chronic diseases. Now, some of them, of course, you can do that, but most insurance companies were designed for advanced, urgent care situation catastrophic. We're seeing our deductibles rise. We're seeing our premiums gone through the roof. We have to take actions as Americans. I think some of the strategies we're going to talk about is how can you navigate through this? How can you responsibly take care of you and your family? And I think what's happened in our society, Melissa, and that's why I think coaching can help fill a void, is that a lot of Americans were raised, me included, that you get sick, you go to the doctor, you get a pill, here's my $10, $20 copayment. It's changed now, of course, but, and we're kind of conditioned for that. And so now we're not used to taking responsibility. I've seen a shift, of course. I've seen a shift. More Americans are taking responsibility. And I've traveled the world, and I used to live in Europe. My wife is British, and we used to live in England, and they have socialized medicine. And everybody think that's the answer, and that's usually not the answer as well. And the reason why I'm bringing this topic up, a lot of British citizens now are thinking outside the box. They're going outside the system, and they're looking for answers. And that's what's really exciting about functional medicine. And I think coaching plays a vital role in this. So let's just jump in and talk about some of the strategies for cancer. Then we'll talk about some of the financial issues, because cost is always a consideration for patients. And I want to touch on that subject a little bit, because I do think there's a way to use strategy for that on helping individuals. Okay, so reframing cancer. Now, what do you think about some of the root causes? You've been doing this for a while. I know you got certified in cancer coaching and working alongside other professionals. In the last decade or so, with all of your knowledge and going to different seminars and talking with patients with cancer, let's talk about some of the root causes that you've seen. What, give me your opinion on that.
11: I think one of the main root causes is inflammation. So inflammation can be driven by a number of factors, but that's definitely one of the main root causes, along with blood sugar imbalances. And that's why nutrition can be such an important piece in teaching people about the power of balancing blood sugar through nutrition. And then also different infections, so looking at people's immune systems, because different co-infections can definitely contribute to that. So most of us had viruses when we were younger, and they can stay in our system and then become reactivated during periods of stress. And speaking of stress, I think that's an underestimated cause. So most of us are living in, you know, high-stress environments. The United States is very high stress. I was listening to someone talk about it. They went on vacation in Greece, and they got up at 7:30 to go find a cup of coffee, and nothing was open, because there they don't start working as early as we do here. You know, it's very work-centric here, where we don't take enough time for self-care. So a lot of people are under chronic stress, and so that's definitely another driver that I see. So those are some of the main root causes that
10: I agree with you with the inflammation, but I want to stop for just a second and talk about this glucose control, because recently we've been having meetings with our integrative oncology team, and we've been talking about this glucose monitor. What we're learning right now with cancer is that cancer root causes could be multifactorial, which I agree with Melissa on everything she just said. But getting to the glucose, you know, we've been talking about this for a long time, and unfortunately, it's taking a longer time for traditional oncology to kind of look at the research. Dr. Walter Longo, PhD out of USC, has done a lot of research on cancer and fasting. And a lot has to do with getting the body to become more resilient. And that kind of sounds kind of intuitive. I'm fasting and I have cancer. Wait a minute here. It doesn't make any sense. Well, a lot has to do with glucose control, of course, and something called autophagy and blocking something called mTOR pathways. What we're finding out right now in integrative oncology, and a lot of research has gone into this, is that you have to have strategies to block these circulating tumor cells, these cancer cells that need to be fed. And cancer has an intuitive mechanism of hijacking the body, hijacking glucose for energy, hijacking mitochondria for energy, hijacking fatty acids, thriving in a low oxygen environment. It's called the Otto Warburg theory, and Otto Warburg was a German physician, research scientist that won two Nobel Prizes. So this is somebody that is highly intelligent and also was recognized for a lot of the good work he's done. But the glucose control, when you're coaching and you're working with the practitioners, and I know this is not a criticism. A lot of oncologists are just too busy, and they basically say, well, eat whatever you want. I want to make sure that you gain weight. And now we know that diet is such a pivotal component to helping you navigate whether you're doing traditional therapy, which we're not against chemo and radiation and surgical intervention when necessary, but we know that lifestyle changes, such as your diet. I know one diet does not fit all, but what are some of the strategies for glucose control? Because, you know, when someone says, when they think glucose, they just think sugar, okay? But there's some natural foods that are really healthy but high glycemic. So I want to talk a little bit about that.
11: Yes, and that is something we focus on, the glycemic index. So some foods are they're higher in sugar, so they're going, even healthy foods can be higher in sugar. But first, you have to reduce your processed foods. So the ultra-processed foods are all going to contribute to blood sugar imbalances. They're loaded with hidden sugars, so you have to be very careful with just reducing those, eliminating completely the ultra-processed foods. But even when you're talking about the whole foods that we recommend people eat with cancer, so your fruits, your vegetables, your quality protein, there are some fruits, for example, that are higher glycemic, like pineapple. So you may want to reduce those. And the benefit of continuous glucose monitoring is everyone can see for themselves which foods may impact their blood sugar more than others, because that's individualized. It's an interesting thing to see. But for most people, if you're focusing on quality protein, healthy fats, and eating those first at the beginning of your meal, and then having the carbs later, like your quinoa later. So if you start with your fibrous foods, your vegetables, have your protein, your healthy fats, and then have your quinoa, if that's part of your nutrition plan later, that will help to steady blood sugar. But definitely also intermittent fasting. And, you know, depending on the person, that can be intimidating to hear fasting, but making sure you're at least doing a 12-hour fast. So finishing dinner by 7 p.m. and not eating again before 7 a.m. the next morning. You're just starting there. So, you know, all of these things are doable. It's just individualized, so that if fasting's intimidating for you, then let's start at 12 hours. And then maybe you want to build up to 14, 16 hours. But so those are different strategies for blood sugar.
10: I think that's a great strategy. And I want to talk a little bit about glucose monitors for a second. Recently, I was speaking to one of our other administrators, and we found the source, and we're going to be implementing this. I'll be having a conversation with our team about this. I'm really a big believer as well as measurements. We really believe in measurements as well. Do you have any experience with these glucose monitors and helping individuals navigate? Because it's interesting, even if you do it for 2 weeks or 4 weeks, you really have an idea of how certain foods respond to your body. Sleep deprivation, believe it or not, not sleeping well could raise your glucose on certain foods, or glucose on its own. Stress, so there is a cortisol glucose pathway, a glucocorticoid pathway, that kind of intersects. So when you're in a stressful situation, you can see your cortisol and glucose rising. Yeah. So there's a different strategy. I think these monitors really serve a role. I don't think you need to have it continuously unless you're a diabetic, of course. And if you're a diabetic, certainly follow the advice of your physician and wear that, and you're taking your medications and whatever other strategy. But from a cancer perspective, I think it's very, very important, because there's so much information when you're diagnosed with cancer, and there's a lot of fear involved and anxiety on what to do next and who to listen to, all of this information. My advice has always been to surround yourself with positive individuals and surround yourself with caretakers that you could relinquish certain care to assist you, and advocates. And then once you make that decision, that you work together. And we always encourage individuals not to abandon allopathic oncology, but to also look outside and incorporate these lifestyle strategies. And a lot of Americans right now are looking for integrative. And I think glucose control is very, very important. Getting back to my question, have you had any experience with these glucose monitors?
11: I've had different clients that use the glucose monitors. And what I hear mostly from them is how they're surprised about which foods raise their blood sugar. You know, so that's something that definitely I would recommend trying and using for a couple of weeks and seeing which foods. And then, you know, to eliminate the foods that do cause more blood sugar issues.
10: That's a fantastic strategy. I totally, totally agree. Hey, if you're listening for the first time, this is Rethink My Health radio show and podcast. We're so excited bringing you information, bringing you real life solutions for complex issues. Nothing is simple, but there is hope. If you're battling cancer, there is hope. We're going to encourage you to find a certified health cancer coach. They're out there. Melissa's certified. I went through the training. I got certified as well. It's fantastic training. It gives you the support. It's not there to replace your traditional oncologist or your physician or your integrative doctor. It's there to support you to make sure that you are consistent, that you can just shift through all the noise and the challenges so that you will have a plan of action and you have a team that supports you. It's really interesting. I talk about coaching in this way. If you look at all these successful sports teams and they talk about these great athletes and these amazing athletic individuals and they're very talented. I've not seen one professional team ever win a championship without a group of coaches leading them and directing them and challenging them and having them harness their ability. There is no difference. There isn't going to be a team out there in professional sports or any sports for that matter that are going to win anything without a coach. Because they're just going to ramble along and let me do this and let me do this. We don't need to practice. We need to do that. What's the difference when you're dealing with an advanced chronic disease? You need direction. You need a coach. Physicians are amazing at diagnosing and treatment. And some physicians can be coaches. I've seen that. I've worked with plenty of them. I've done that myself, and I've worked with countless individuals to help them. But now our system, not only is it broken, and it's very challenging for physicians, we need a team. And that's why I love coaches. Rethink My Health is about education. Melissa, I just want to, before we go on our break, we're about to go on a break. I want to devote the next segment to prevention, and I want to talk about certain strategies as well. Any other words of wisdom when it comes to our listeners that are dealing with cancer and how to pick the right coach?
11: That's a great question. So first of all, I appreciate that people recognize that coaching can be beneficial. So finding someone that can walk alongside you through this journey can be very influential in your whole journey. So I encourage you to find a coach. But as far as looking for a good coach, make sure they're qualified. There's so many people calling themselves coaches now that do not have the qualifications to help you through a chronic illness. So if you are dealing with a chronic illness and you're looking for a coach, check their qualifications and make sure that if you have cancer, that they are certified in cancer coaching. It's different. I've got multiple certifications, but the cancer wellness coaching, I've got two in cancer coaching, and those I use with my cancer patients. So I encourage you, if you are looking for a coach, to check qualifications and then interview them and make sure that it's a good fit before you get started.
10: It's fantastic advice. Hey, this is Rethink My Health. We're going to be taking a break in a second. We're going to be back. Talking about strategies now on cancer, coaching, wellness, getting to the root cause. There is hope if you have been diagnosed with cancer. There is hope, and being resilient and using lifestyle wellness has shown great, great advancements in helping our cancer patients as well. This is Rethink My Health, back in a moment.
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0: With SRN News, I'm Michael Harrington in Washington. President Trump's political group is spending $10 million on ads in the Texas Senate race. This is MAGA Incorporated's first significant spending commitment in the midterm elections. The race has become competitive for Democrats. James Tallarico's candidacy. Texas Attorney General Ken Paxton is the Republican nominee. Trump's endorsement helped Paxton defeat Senator John Cornyn in a May primary runoff. A Greek Air Force jet crashed at an air show north of Athens yesterday. The plane's two pilots were killed. The crash of the twin-seat Phantom F4 jet occurred during a low-altitude maneuver. The resulting fire sent large plumes of black smoke into the air in front of several thousand spectators. There were no injuries amongst those people. Air Force officials in Greece say the bodies of the two pilots were located during a rescue operation 40 miles north of Athens. This is SRN News.
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0: Mostly sunny, hot and humid again today. Heat advisory is in effect. High around 97, our heat index up to 104. A few thunderstorms developing in the late afternoon and into the evening hours. Clouds, fog overnight tonight. We'll keep that cloud cover through the day tomorrow. I'm Georgia WeatherNet meteorologist KJ Allen on AM 920, The Answer.
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4: 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I'm Dr. Gezzagoli, your host, integrated practitioner, doctor of public health. Working on strategies, we're talking about a devastating advanced chronic disease, cancer. Well over 2.2 million Americans, according to the CDC, NIH, will be diagnosed with cancer. We're seeing younger Americans get cancer. Okay. So I want to devote this segment to talking about some strategies on how can you prevent cancer. And I think there's been a lot of research with that. We're talking to an expert on coaching, and I think this is so important. Melissa Knorr is a certified wellness and health coach specializing in cancer and also other chronic diseases. One of the areas that we have our focus on is really working within a team setting and helping you put together a plan of action, working alongside your physicians and your practitioners together and looking for optimal results. Melissa, we talked a lot about some of the root causes. We know inflammation plays a role. We know glucose control plays a role. Stress reduction plays a role. Looking at infections and, of course, environment and also chemicals are a big part of that as well. And these are all wonderful. You know, we can talk about this and you can do this, you can do this. And sometimes individuals are so overwhelmed, they don't do anything, right? It's like someone that says, you know, I know how to work out. But they're not doing it, right? Because they don't have anybody guiding them, directing them. So let's dive in here because I think that we should be living today that we're all concerned about cancer. And the reason why I say that, I'm not here to frighten anybody, but statistically, the stats don't look good. I mean, since the early 70s, 1 in 7 Americans were diagnosed with cancer. Now we're 1 in 3 in women and 1 in 2 in men because of prostate cancer. These numbers are staggering. They're going to be getting worse and worse and worse. So that's why we have to devote more time to education. And I heard Dr. Axe talking about this, and he said, you need to live each day like you have cancer, right? Meaning that you have to do certain things. So let's talk about some of these strategies. And I wrote some of them down. We talked a little bit about that. There's such confusion with nutrition, but I really want to focus why it's so important to rethink your nutrition. And it's more than just using a glucose monitor, which I think is a good idea as well. You talked earlier about whole foods. What exactly does that mean? There's such confusing out there. Do I go keto? Do I go paleo? I mean, I don't want to get into what people should do because everybody's individualized, but I really want to just give some basic guidelines. Give me some basic guidelines that you want to prevent cancer. Give me some of the strategies that you've seen on different courses and listen to nutritionists. What's your thought on that?
5: Well, again, I think the number one thing is getting rid of the processed, ultra-processed foods. You know, anything that's made in a plant is technically processed, but there's healthier process, like an organic marinara in a glass jar that comes from Italy. That's processed, but it's much healthier than Oreos or something. Always look at the ingredients, and if there's things you can't pronounce, that's likely
4: so
5: not
4: something.
5: You take everybody's
4: Oreos away. Okay, that's good. That's a good
5: not
4: start.
5: Not something you want to put in your body. Well, if you're wanting to prevent chronic illness, that is definitely something you want to minimize. But so definitely getting rid of the ultra-processed foods. So when I talk about whole foods, I like to say things grown on a plant, not made in a plant. So we're talking about vegetables. And eat a variety, a rainbow of colors of vegetables. And then healthy fruits. Fruits, obviously, very healthy. We like the lower glycemic berries. I call blueberries brain berries. They're full of antioxidants, so many nutrients. So every day I have blueberries. But different berries are great to incorporate. And then clean protein. So you really have to be careful with protein. And I used to do shopping tours at Whole Foods. And, you know, when you go into Whole Foods, you think everything there is going to be healthy, but it's not. So I would do these shopping tours and take people through the store to show them the differences. And one of my favorite examples would be salmon. As in the seafood, the counter with the seafood, you can clearly see the difference in the farm salmon, which looks sick. It's, you know, high. It's got a lot of white in it, marbling, and in the wild-caught salmon is this dark orange. And you can tell the difference from a nutrient standpoint. So I would point that out because farm salmon is one of the most toxic foods there is. So when we're looking at protein, you've got to look at the sourcing. You want to find pastured chicken. You want to find grass-fed beef. I'm sure people have heard of that. But so make sure that the quality of your food is there. And then with the fats, that's another thing to look at. So there's a lot of toxic fats. You know, there's a lot of attention being paid to oils now. So I usually tell people just to stick with extra virgin olive oil and avocados. Those are two amazingly healthy fats. We need fats in our diet. They are a macronutrient. So, you know, when you're looking at, if you focus on vegetables, clean protein, and healthy fats, that can be the base of your meals. And then you can add in some complex carbs. I love sweet potatoes. I love the Japanese, the purple sweet potatoes that are in Sprouts now. They're delicious, and my kids love those. So, you know, incorporating different vegetables, try new things. Make it fun. Make it something you want to continue doing, you know, to make it sustainable.
4: I think that's great advice and a variety. And I want to get into something that I think is very, very important, because cost. Cost obviously is a concern. And you have to have a budget, and you have to discuss this. And really, another area is to look at the variety of certain foods. I heard somebody talk about something called the rainbow diet. So variety is also very important. Eating the same thing every day is not a good idea. Believe it or not, your immune system may actually develop a antibodies and sensitivity to that. And I think it's also important because inflammation is one of the key areas that advance cancer. So if you're having certain foods that cause inflammation, I think it's important, if you can incorporate it in your plan, to look at a food allergy sensitivity. But getting into the cost for a second, organic when possible, but if you can't, really research something called the Dirty Dozen. And the Dirty Dozen talks about absolutely certain fruits and vegetables you should not have conventionally, because they're just loaded with pesticides and chemicals. Now, there are some certain fruits and vegetables that, mostly fruit, that you can have that are protected from the seal. I think pineapple is one of them, and also banana. But me personally, when it comes to banana, there's so many benefits with the fiber and the potassium, but unfortunately, it's very high glycemic. So there's some certain strategies with that as well, with bananas. But once again, it really depends. And if you really want to do this right, you talk to a coach like Melissa, you get a plan of action. But if you can't, do the research and put together a budget. And I like to use this term. You know, a lot of people ask, well, how much should I spend for the budget? And, you know, let's go back to the Bible. The Bible talks about tithing 10%. I really believe that you should devote 10% of your income to your health. That basically means that you're using that for healthy foods, hiring healthcare professionals, testing, certain supplements that you work together, with your team to get. So if you can use that kind of as a gauge, and obviously everybody's a little different, of course. Some people say, I can't believe that I'm going to devote that. Well, if you really look at your budget, how much are you spending on entertainment? How much are you going on vacation? And one of the most powerful statements I heard was from a patient. I can't tell you her last name, but she told me I can say her first name, Stacy. And she basically said she was so sick before she came to Progressive, this is like 3 or 4 years ago, that she told her family that I need to devote resources to getting well, and we're not going to go. They used to go on 2 or 3 vacations a year. They only went on 1 vacation a year. She used those resources. She regained her health. She's thriving now. I think she's got her own podcast as well, which is fantastic. And she really thought outside the box. So 10% for prevention, but when you're sick, when you've got advanced disease, whether it's cancer, whether it's autoimmune diseases, whether it's heart disease, whatever that disease is, cancer, I think, takes a little more resources because you got to really hit it hard when you're diagnosed. I tell individuals 30%. I know it sounds like a lot, but 30% of your income should be devoted to regain your health. Because when you're sick, to me, nothing else matters, right? Yes. I don't care what your job. I'm very sensitive to that because I know there's individuals out there. You're either a single mom, which I have a lot of compassion for, or you're the breadwinner of the family. And once again, I have a lot of compassion for that. But I really think you need to have a strategy. And if you listen to individuals like Dave Ramsey and they talk about having an emergency fund, you almost have to do the same thing for healthcare, right? You have to plan. If you don't plan, you plan to fail. And that's why we're giving you strategies. We're encouraging you to plan your health. So many Americans right now, younger and younger, are getting sick. And you know, last week I interviewed Dr. Tony on scoliosis. He has seen a tremendous rise in children with a curvature past, in order to get diagnosed, I believe it's past 10% curvature. And a lot has to do with children's posture, not playing outside, spending time on their devices at a very early age. It's bad enough that adults are doing that, but children that are not developed. So now we're seeing more of these diseases. I think it's going to take more of a concerted effort to turn this around. And that's what we have to do. We have to think outside the box. Okay. So that's the first strategy, whole foods. Let's talk a little bit about, we mentioned about, metabolic health. Okay. So the second strategy on prevention is metabolic health. We're seeing more and more Americans, diagnosed with type 2 diabetes, pre-diabetes. I call this now diabesity. There's certain states out there that now we have 40% of the population that are morbidly obese. And that's according to BMI standards, which, you know, you can take some of those BMI standards with a grain of salt. We like to use something called the InBody and Steiku that really does real measurements, and we're measuring visceral fat. But let's talk about the metabolic health. So what are some of the strategies that someone can do to prevent cancer? Because that's a big deal. We're seeing more and more cancer patients that actually had type 2 diabetes contribute to that.
5: Yes, and you know, there's definitely a rise in type 2 diabetes in children, and that's very sad. So that is a huge problem in America.
4: Let me just pause you for a second. For those of you that don't remember, that type 2 diabetes used to be called adult onset diabetes. They stopped calling that because now we're having teenagers and children, not type 1. Type 1 is totally different, okay? There's a genetic component to that. We can talk about that. That's like less than 10%. 90% of diabetes is type 2, which is out of control blood sugar.
5: Yes. So the main things you can do are exercise and nutrition. And obviously, getting enough sleep, stress, like Dr. Gulley was mentioning, stress, high cortisol does impact blood sugar. But when you're looking at the main two strategies, I would say are making sure you're getting movement every day. You know, Dr. Gulley said a lot of people don't go to the gym. They know they should work out. They don't go to the gym. Just getting there, walking in the door, you'll never regret going. You'll never regret. Just tell yourself, I'll do 10 minutes. I guarantee you'll probably do more than 10 because you'll feel so good after doing 10. But just get there. Get yourself there. And then the whole food diet we're talking about, the reducing the blood sugar swings from the high glycemic foods, that's going to help to steady blood sugar. So just focus on those two things to start, and then start working on your sleep and your stress, and all of those things together can really make a huge impact in your blood sugar. And you're going to feel better. You know, a lot of people talk about their 3 p.m. slump. Well, that's frequently caused because they're eating a high-carb lunch, so their blood sugar spikes. And then around 2 or 3, you have this drop in blood sugar, and you're exhausted, and you can't think, and you're at work, and you just want to go home and take a nap. Well, that's often a sign of imbalances in blood sugar. So if you start eating a lunch like I was describing with some vegetables and protein and healthy fats, then that's not going to give you that rise in glucose with the drop after. So, you know, just simple strategies can help to start balance.
4: That's a great strategy. And your movement is medicine to your body. And listen, we're big believers in gyms. I love personal trainers. I think it's fantastic. If you can put that in your budget, that's great. It could be just as simple as getting a Fitbit or some type of walker, counting your steps on your phone and really hitting targets between 5,000 to 10,000 steps a day and just moving. And one of the best strategies that I've seen from a research perspective is that Every time you eat, walk 10 minutes. Okay. Just literally walk and get used to that habit. And you'd be surprised. If you have a sedentary position, you're working in a computer all day. There's been research on standing up, getting some of these stand up desks, but really making a conscious effort to move and walk. And it can be something as simple as that, outdoor activity. Now you can take it to the next level. I also think some individuals overtrain, and that has the opposite effect because it can affect your cortisol, and the body needs to recover. And if you look at individuals, how you work out and recover, which is critically important, but I'd rather have you overtrain than undertrain, okay? Because you can always work on the overtraining because it eventually catches up to you as well. But balance is really the key. So your movement is medicine to your body. All right. So totally agree with that. So I want to focus a little bit now, and getting back to why we're having this conversation, because originally this conversation was about coaching in a cancer situation, but I think coaches play a pivotal role on preventing, helping you prevent cancer and living each day like you're going to get cancer probably is one of the best strategies to prevent it. But I want to tackle now toxicity. There's been some confusion with toxicity. And it's so unfortunate that we live in such a toxic world. Chemicals are bombarding us. Just go on the EPA.gov website, and the reports are just shocking on the billions and billions and billions of pounds of chemicals that are in our water, in our soil, in our air. I interviewed Dr. Burdett, who's an expert educator, and she brought out all these studies about these microplastics. Like on a weekly basis, we're breathing. Every American is breathing like a credit card. It's just shocking, these microplastics. So, okay. We can't sit there and change the environment because that takes a lot of time. And I'm a big believer that there's certain things you can do. But Melissa, you've been doing a lot of research. I know one of your roles at Progressive, helping our cancer patients when they leave our facility. A lot of patients come in for a week, two, three, 4 weeks. Some are here for 6 to 12 weeks and they get home. Okay. Let's talk about the environment. We know it's a problem. Give us the top strategies. Okay. I want to go for the platinum plan right now. What should somebody do in their home to make it pristine?
5: That's a great question. I'm glad you are focusing on toxins because that is one of the main drivers of inflammation and definitely a huge reason for the rise in cancer is how toxic our environment is. And our home is a great place to start. So looking at the products you're bringing into the home, your cleaning products, your personal care products, the environmental working group that Dr. Agoli was mentioning that puts out the Clean 15 Dirty Dozen list, they also have an app called Healthy Living. So start scanning your personal care products, the things you're putting on your body every day. I know women put a lot of products on our bodies every day. So start scanning those, and it will give you the levels of toxins in those products. And look for cleaner options. And then your air. So, yes, there's plastics in the air. There's not much we can do about the outside plastics in the air, but there are internal air. We can have air filters in our homes. We can, you know, the mold's a big issue in a lot of homes. So making sure you're not breathing in mold. Our water is a big issue. Filtering water, make sure you're drinking clean water. But I really, really want to talk about the plastic because there are things in our homes we can do. You know, for years, our family was even microwaving plastic. That's one of the worst things you can possibly do. Never put hot food in plastic. The plastic leaches into the foods, and then when you eat the food, you're actually eating the plastic. So be sure not to do that. Plastic water bottles are a big issue. You know, I live in Georgia, so those water bottles traveled here on a truck. There's no telling how hot that water got inside those plastic water bottles on that truck. So even if it's cold on the shelf in the grocery store, it could have been hot before. So really just try to avoid plastic water bottles at all. So minimizing plastic exposure is huge. So air, water, your personal care products, those are the main things that I like to encourage people to start doing. You know, I had one client, I told them about the app, and they looked at their under their bathroom sink, you know, in their cabinet, and threw out almost everything under there because they were shocked. And even some things that you think are healthy that say zero, you scan it and they do have toxic ingredients. So you've really just got to be proactive. The great thing about this time is that we have tools. There's so many tools, there's apps, there's so many things that we can use so that we have the knowledge and we can avoid the toxins, because that is such a huge contributor. And we definitely don't want people living in fear. We want you to feel empowered. But the rise in cancer is scary, so we have to take these steps.
4: Well, sometimes you have to use fear to galvanize, to take action. It's not to scare individuals, because otherwise you're going to say, oh, what's the big deal? It's not a big deal, a little bit there. No, chemicals are a big deal. And here's a rule of thumb. If you're looking at the ingredients and you can't pronounce it because of the long chemical, don't use it. How's that? That's very simple. Okay. So the great advice, I totally agree with that. Some wonderful apps. But I want to go back to my question. I think you answered all of it, except for I want to go really, really deep for those individuals that really want to take responsibility. Let's talk about some of the strategies that they could use in their home to prevent cancer. And I'm talking more like
5: sauna,
4: detox sauna.
5: Yeah. I love
4: water
5: personal
4: filter,
5: saunas. Yeah.
4: Air filters, some of those recommendations. And why should you do that?
5: Yeah, so I mentioned the air filtration in the home, because there are different particles, there's mold, there's different things in our homes that those air filters can improve. And if you just get one for the bedroom, you know, when you're sleeping, have one running there. Water filters to make, because the water supply is pretty polluted. You can actually look at the tap water database on the Environmental Working Group site and see what's in your water, but making sure you're filtering out any pollutants in your water. And then I love strategies like sauna. So sauna is one of the absolute best strategies for getting rid of toxins in the body. There's a lot of saunas out there now where you can actually

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1: 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I'm going to let you have the last word on some of your encouragement as a coach. If you can give some words of encouragement, what would you tell our listeners right now?
2: 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And one of the best things about being a cancer coach is getting to walk alongside some of the strongest people. They're going through one of the most challenging things in their lives, and to see their resilience is just amazing. Their faith, it inspires me. So there is definitely hope. And then I would just want to tell you, you are the CEO of your health. You get to make the decisions. And when you're looking at costs, think of it like an investment. There is no greater investment you can make in this entire world than in your health. So be sure to, you know, give yourself, invest in yourself, invest in your health, empower yourself. 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
1: Great job, Melissa. Melissa is a great team member, and she's a fantastic coach, and she's very passionate. And she's really a model because she's living everything we're talking about. And I think it's really important that when you do pick a coach or a integrated practitioner, is see if they practice what they preach. And that's one of the most important things. So I want to just inspire all of you out there. Thank you so much for listening and supporting Rethink My Health. 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God designed our body, our temple. It's your temple. You are the CEO of that temple, as she said. Take action. And remember, a cheerful heart is good medicine, but a crushed spirit dries the bone. Proverbs 7:22. God bless you guys. Be cheerful. And we'll see you next time here on Rethink My Health.
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12: Breaking news this hour from townhall.com. I'm Michael Herring. New midterm polling is delivering a surprise for Democrats. Correspondent Willie Nelson explains.
13: Republicans now lead Democrats 51-49% on the generic congressional ballot in a new Harvard-Harris poll of likely voters. This is a shift from a 4-point Democratic advantage in March. The survey also finds Republican voters more motivated to turn out. Nearly 8 in 10 respondents said they reject political extremists like Hassan Piker. Democrats have been counting on a midterm rebound that has not shown up in this poll. Willie Nelson, Washington.
12: Missouri is asking the Supreme Court to clear the way for new congressional districts, an effort Republicans hope could help preserve their House majority in the midterms. Correspondent Richard Boyd reports the appeal follows a ruling by Missouri's highest court blocking the map and ordering voters to decide the issue in November.
14: Missouri officials are urging the Supreme Court to allow new congressional boundaries designed to give Republicans a potential additional House seat. The state's top court says the existing districts must be used in November and has ordered a statewide vote on the replacement map. The dispute is part of a broader redistricting campaign. Missouri law sets Tuesday as the deadline for changes in the November ballot.

0: Boyd reporting.
1: U.S. Envoy Steve Witkoff and Jared Kushner have arrived in Kiev this morning as part of a renewed push for peace after Russia's full-scale invasion of Ukraine. The trip by the Americans follows a meeting with Russian President Vladimir Putin in Moscow the previous day. That meeting lasted more than 3 hours but ended without any breakthroughs. Turning Point Action, the organization founded by the late Charlie Kirk, is making waves in the run-up to the 2028 presidential election. Turning Point staff are busy registering voters and promoting social events, a test of its ability to shape the next GOP presidential primary. The organization is focusing on building a foundation in Iowa. More on these stories at townhall.com.
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4: Mostly sunny, hot and humid again today. Heat advisory is in effect, high around 97, our heat index up to 104. A few thunderstorms developing in the late afternoon and into the evening hours. Clouds, fog overnight tonight. We'll keep that cloud cover through the day tomorrow. I'm Georgia WeatherNet meteorologist KJ Allen on AM 920, The Answer.
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2: I'm Candace Long with Lessons in the Latter Days. Today's episode is the final week of the Church Age, Part 3. According to my 35-year research, the year 2020 began the final 7 years before the Day of the Lord. If I'm correct, then we have less than a year until Jesus calls up those he's coming for. It has taken me 2 years to lay this concept out graphically so that others can understand it. And I'll be teaching using the handout found on our Latter Days page on this station. Please refer to the Candace Long teaching handout and go to pages 9 through 12. The story of the Exodus is the focal point of this final week. My theory is that everything that Israel experienced leading to their exodus is what we will experience prior to ours. The graphs I'm sharing today are for your understanding, and I ask that you not share them with others or teach others using them. That would be a violation of copyright law. My hope is that these illustrations will make this final week come alive for you. I'm Candace Long with Lessons in the Latter Days, offering biblical commentary to make sense of the times that we're living in. Today is part 3 of the mini-series I'm calling The Final Week of the Church Age. I want to return to the Latter Days graph to show you the multiple layers that comprise these end of days. Individually, each layer may not mean a whole lot, but together, they offer incredible wisdom. The layer that I want to introduce today is a paradigm shift that birthed inside of me in 2010. That's 14 years ago, and it's taken all these years to see how it fits in. This paradigm shift is a phrase that you can use as a key to unlock how to get from point A, which is what we're going through now, to point B, which is the kingdom. Now, before I get ahead of myself, let's review the first layer that I introduced in part 2, consisting of 2 7-year periods back to back, one in front of the other rather than the two periods happening simultaneously. Each is a biblical week of years, such as the 70th week in Daniel 9 that is 7 years long, 1 year for each day. This week is divided into two halves of 3.5 years each, The first half is relatively mild compared to the last half, which is more oppressive. Case in point is the 7-year period that Christians call the tribulation. That is the 70th week, and these 7 years come at the very beginning of the 1,000-year kingdom, when God pours out his wrath to cleanse the earth before Messiah comes to rule as king for the remaining 993 years. Now, as we know from the book of Revelation, Matthew 24, and Daniel 9, the first half of the 70th week will be relatively peaceful for Israel, who welcomes a charismatic leader as their long-awaited Messiah, who will lead the rebuilding efforts of the temple. But midweek, a shift will occur, and this false Messiah will show his true colors and turn against Israel with a vengeance. Christians call this last half the Great Tribulation. Now, compared to the 70th week, which we know so much about, the final week of the church age is not well defined. Scripture doesn't give us a play-by-play of what happens as the church age comes to a close. This is the period that I'm focused on here. Now, after sharing the conclusions of years of research over the last 10 episodes, the picture I see playing out is that this final week of the church age started during Hanukkah in 2020, when the vaccine rollout began and the bodily temples of billions of people, many of whom love God, became defiled and DNA altered through genetic engineering. Now, we have all witnessed unbelievable increase in evil, violence, deception, and perversion since 2020. This week will end at Rosh Hashanah in 2026, which is when I believe the rapture of the church will take place. Now, I use the biblical word church, or ecclesia, to refer to the Gentiles and Jews who have accepted Jesus as the Messiah and are waiting for his coming. This is the first resurrection. So what's happening in 2024? The last episode on the tornadoes showed us the Almighty is violently threshing the grain, that's us, to shake us free from every impure thing that's clinging to us. He's preparing his bride, and that bride has to be pure. Once the grain has been threshed, winnowed, parched, and sifted, Messiah will call up his bride at the rapture and present her to the Father as his first fruits. Remember, there are two harvests within this 49-day-long Jewish ritual known as counting the Omer, separated by 7 weeks, which equates to 7 years. So let's review. The first harvest is the barley harvest, and that's a picture of the rapture that ends the church age some 2.5 years from now. Those who refuse to be refined and want to stay connected to this world will not be taken at the rapture. Instead, they will live through the 70th week, which will be far worse than what we are living through now. And then the wheat harvest comes exactly 7 years later at Yom Kippur in the year 6008 after creation, when Messiah comes to earth with his heavenly army to destroy the nations coming against Israel at the Battle of Armageddon. Interestingly, it was Jesus who gave us the outline for the 70th week when he appeared in a vision to the Apostle John, who wrote what he saw in the book of Revelation. And this is where we find how the redemption story ends for Israel and the Gentiles who align with her. But what about the final week of the church age? Where do we find an outline for that? I am proposing that in the same way that Jesus outlined the 70th week for the Jews, Jesus also outlined the final week for Christians. That outline is found in the last 7 days of his life, which ended with his body suddenly removed from planet Earth. What I want to teach you now is the phrase that I mentioned at the beginning. And that phrase is something we do. The phrase is follow the body. That's the phrase, follow the body. Scripture teaches us that we are the body of Christ, or the body of Messiah. So at any given point when you're trying to understand what's happening, what you do is go to your mental graph and follow the body. What did Jesus do when and why? That's our outline. Now, for the rest of our time, we're going to zoom in on what the physical body of Messiah did during his last 7 days and apply that to his collective body. First, let's draw a horizontal line and divide it into 7 parts, or 7 years, and we're going to label each section. We know our end date, day 7, because that was the day that Jesus physically died and his body was removed from earth. That date is historically verified as Nisan 14, which is day 7 on our graph, which fell on a Thursday that year. Above the horizontal line, we'll label each section by days, such as day 1, day 2, day 3, etc., all the way to day 7. And below the horizontal line, we'll label them by year, 2020, 2021, 2022, and so on until the 7th year, which is 2026. So we've got a basic graph. And next, we're going to draw a vertical dotted line down the middle of day 4, which corresponds to the year 2023. This separates the 7 years into the 2 3.5-year periods. Now, the final label we need to add are the dates on the Hebrew calendar, because these dates are found throughout Scripture and are loaded with biblical insight. The last thing we're going to add is to write down a header for each section that describes what went on in Jesus' life then. Now, my goal here is to give you an overview of his final week on earth. So let me read the headers from my graph left to right to give you the gist of where we are. Jesus' day 1 was Nisan 8, representing our year 2020. He was in Bethany visiting his closest friends, Mary, Martha, and Lazarus. Jesus' day 2 was Nisan 9, representing 2021. He was still in Bethany, enjoying his final Sabbath rest. Jesus' day 3 was Nisan 10, representing 2022. He entered Jerusalem and presented himself as Israel's Messiah, and was rejected by the nation at large. Jesus' day 4 was Nisan 11, 2023, when Jesus confronted the culture, calling out the religious leaders for their sin and hypocrisy. Jesus' day 5 was Nisan 12, 2024, during which Jesus taught exclusively about the kingdom. Jesus' day 6 was Nisan 13, representing 2025. Jesus withdrew from the crowds totally and spent time only with his disciples. And Jesus' day 7 was Nisan 14, representing 2026. That day he was arrested, imprisoned, tried and convicted, tortured and crucified, and his body was removed from the earth. That's the overview, the raw outline without observation and application. So what I want to do now is to share a little of what I observed about the first 2 days only, just to let you see how cool this paradigm can be. During day 1, Jesus was in Bethany, visiting Mary, Martha, and Lazarus. Everyone in Israel was preparing themselves for Holy Week. The Lord felt totally comfortable having intimate conversations about the kingdom, but there were murmurings of murder and deceit and betrayal in the political atmosphere around Jerusalem. Lovers of God were waiting for Messiah to enter the city, They would receive him joyously, following his procession on the donkey all the way to the temple. Others were off in corners discussing ways to get rid of him. So this day was a mixture of light and dark, of good and evil, of joy and murderous plots. On day one for us in 2020, everything seemed to be going along as normal, and then we were all hit with a pandemic, and people stayed close to home, surrounded by family. Those preparing themselves for Holy Week did so despite the fears and media hype to mask and lay low. Now, what I want you to notice here is that most people were unprepared for anything bad. In Jesus' day, however, the true disciples knew this week was different. How do we know this? He had been telling them nonstop since the Transfiguration that he would face death when they got to Jerusalem. They may not have known all the details of how things were going to come about step by step, but they knew their master was not going to continue leading the group as he had done for over 3 years. Everything they knew as to day-to-day interaction with him was coming to an end. Now, I want you to consider that the same was true for his followers in 2020. From my perspective, I had countless conversations with ministry friends on how I sensed this was the time of the end. They felt it too. We all knew something horrible was coming. Now remember, in John 14 through 16, Jesus tells us that Holy Spirit who lives within us would prepare us for the things to come. His disciples, those who spent time with him day in and day out, were prepared then. And his close disciples were prepared likewise in 2020. Now, this is a word of caution to those whose lives were totally upended by the pandemic. Were you caught off guard by how the year unfolded? If so, this is a wake-up call to examine how closely you are walking with the Lord. During day two, Jesus, as always, honored the Sabbath wherever he was, reading the Torah and spending time with the Father, regardless of knowing that this was his final day of rest before the worst week of his life, he honored the Sabbath to gain the strength for what lay ahead. Now, this would equate to our year 2021, when the vaccine mandates were upon us. Most people were pretty much locked in at home, mandated and socially distanced, and easily bought into the narrative that the vaccine was the only hope to stay alive. Now, I cannot and will not judge others, but my focus was on God's promise in Deuteronomy 7, saying that none of the world's diseases would fall upon those who walk with the Lord and follow his ways. I truly believed that, and I still do. Because I have walked closely with the Lord for over 50 years, I know that he is not a God who mandates anything. So when the mandates began, we knew immediately this was not God and began to pray Psalms 91 every day. I was fully prepared to die if this were the way God planned to take me out, but I was not about to put anything foreign into my bloodstream. Interestingly, it was that year, while celebrating Hanukkah in 2021, that the Lord gave me the revelation that has become core to my teaching, warning about the vaccine and its dangers. I sensed with everything within me the death and tyranny against godly people that was in the atmosphere. All of my close friends felt the same thing, so we were able to encourage one another. But we were shamed by many who said that our faith was reckless and misinformed. So clearly 2021 was a year of separation and division within religious circles. Now, before closing, I want to apply this paradigm to three real-life observations to show you how to follow the body and find wisdom and apply it to what's going on. Observation number one has to do with the concept of transition. In 2010, I watched as my father was approaching death. He had always been a dyed-in-the-wool Georgia Bulldog fan and never missed a game. But staying with him during his final days, it surprised me to see that he had lost all interest in the games. He didn't want to talk. He preferred to sleep. The nurses explained that he was in the first stage of dying, called transitioning, when a patient has days or even weeks to live. It's when what we thought mattered in this life no longer does, and we begin to transfer allegiance and internal energy to the world to come. A similar thing happened to Jesus. As he approached Jerusalem for his final Passover, something shifted inside of him too. He knew his time of active ministry was over. His sole focus was to prepare his disciples for his death and give them hope in the world to come. Now, basically, our Lord became dead to this world and transitioned emotionally and spiritually to another realm. I can identify with that because I find myself in a similar state. A lot of things no longer matter. My priority is not this life any longer. On the contrary, I'm bringing closure to ministry projects to leave behind after I'm gone. Now, I'm in full health, mind you, but mentally, emotionally, and spiritually, I know I have shifted to the kingdom. I'm in transition. I'm ready for the rapture. Observation number two crossed the news wire the other day. The headline read, King and Queen of the Netherlands Visit the United States. Now, more specifically, this royal couple came first to Georgia, where I live. They met with our governor to lay the groundwork for more investments in Georgia by Dutch companies, and they visited Savannah, which has become a powerhouse in global trade, ranked number 4 after New York, L.A., and Long Beach. Now, the reason this article flagged my attention is that the King and Queen of the Netherlands are part of the elite that I've written so much about. They're descended from Nephilim who relocated over 2,000 years ago from the Middle East into Europe, intermarrying with royal families to keep the Nephilim bloodline strong. I did a deep dive on the royal ancestry of King Willem Alexander Klaus George Ferdinand. He is a descendant of King George II with European royalty on all sides of his family. I found the timing of this trip significant because the Illuminati regards the United States as the capital of the New World Order that we know as Daniel's final kingdom. King Willem Alexander has been preparing for leadership within the highest echelons all of his life. His interests are in international sports, such as the Olympics, and international water management. He was once chairman of the Secretary General of the United Nations Advisory Board on Water and Sanitation, and is now Europe's third youngest monarch. Let me read you a quote from Dr. John Coleman from the latest edition of the Committee of 300, which was written in 2006. Quote, "The Committee of 300 is the ultimate secret society made up of an untouchable ruling class, which includes the Queen of England, the Queen of the Netherlands, the Queen of Denmark, and the royal families of Europe. These aristocrats decided at the death of Queen Victoria that in order to gain worldwide control, it would be necessary for its members to go into business with the non-aristocratic but powerful leaders of corporate business on a global scale." Unquote. This is what arrived on our shores, and photos showed our leaders falling all over themselves to negotiate a piece of the global pie. The royals sense the time for global occupation is coming soon, and they're paving the way for it in royal style. Observation number three is the rise of Christian nationalism. Now, for a large percentage of believers, their focus is not on the kingdom. They are looking to a man to lead a revolution to take back America. I don't fault them for those feelings. I simply don't share them. My assignment is to chronicle what I see in these end of days as they unfold. And what I see so clearly is that we have less than 3 years before Jesus calls us up. And what I also see is a similarity with the revolutionary movement that was happening in Jesus' day. The people were not looking for him to leave the earth. They wanted him to lead a revolution against the oppression they were suffering under Rome. The fighting spirit of the masses was diametrically opposed to the mindset of Jesus and his disciples who were preparing for his departure. I see a different trajectory because I'm following the outline the Lord gave us. And what I see is that we have arrived at day 5 in 2024, which tells us to teach others about the kingdom. And that's what I'm doing. Nothing can change things if we are truly at the end of the road. Yes, the election will likely take place, and what you choose to do about all that is up to you. I do know the Lord wants to find us doing what he put us on earth to do. So whether you are focused on preparing for the rapture, or fighting to take back America, or investing in companies doing business with European royalty, the Lord has an appointed season to welcome his bride. Whatever you are led to do, I bless you in your journey. We'll continue to follow the body next time as we transition to the kingdom. I want to thank you so much for being with me today. If you'd like to share this episode with others, it's called The Final Week of the Church Age, Part 3, Follow the Body. You'll find it on my podcast page at CandiceLong.com. I'm Candice Long, and I hope you join me again next time for Lessons in the Latter Days. God bless. If you enjoyed this teaching, I refer you to the entire 7-part series called The Final Week of the Church Age, which you'll find at CandiceLong.com/podcasts. You'll hear how countless prophecies have been fulfilled during this period, as well as the ones that are about to be fulfilled soon. This teaching is an important part of these last-minute instructions to prepare those of you who want to be taken when Jesus comes at the resurrection. Stay tuned for another lesson in the latter days after the break.

0: Mostly sunny, hot and humid again today. Heat advisory is in effect, high around 97, our heat index up to 104. A few thunderstorms developing in the late afternoon and into the evening hours. Clouds, fog overnight tonight. We'll keep that cloud cover through the day tomorrow. I'm Georgia WeatherNet meteorologist KJ Allen on AM 920, The Answer.
1: I'm Candace Long with another lesson in the latter days that I released last year when the majority of Christians were 12 days away from celebrating Christmas, which is a non-biblical holiday. It's called The Last Year of the Church Age, Part 2. We are currently living out prophecies you need to be aware of concerning the rise of the Kingdom of Edom, which, sadly, most Christians are aligned with already, rather than the kingdom of God. Christians cannot be in both kingdoms. I want you to especially pay attention because I will be teaching you about the sudden rise of Edom and the global leaders who are part of this kingdom. You'll learn who Edom is, what the kingdom of Edom is, and how dangerous its influence is to followers of Jesus. Most of all, you're going to learn how our biblical prophets, as well as the sages, foresaw this kingdom being at its full strength right before the day of the Lord. Sadly, the majority of Christians are already tangled up in it, because its influence is enticing and increasing. And you will learn why I and many others are distancing ourselves from it. I'm Candace Long with Lessons in the Latter Days, offering biblical commentary to make sense of the times we're living in. The Last Year of the Church Age, Part 1, concerned the signs that I'm seeing that the global stage is being set up for the Antichrist. It was the second fastest growing download of all time. And what that says to me is that you are sensing a shift too. If you haven't heard it, please listen, because I do not have time to review it. But in it, I covered four themes. Number one, the three signs showing Daniel's final beast is rising from the sea. Number two, who are the real Jews that we are supposed to be standing with? Number three, who do the sages say is the final beast? And number four, where does Trump fit into all of this? Now, prophetically, time is accelerating. We are living when biblical prophecies are being fulfilled quickly. What we are witnessing are shifts in the spiritual atmosphere that bring us closer to what devout Jews call the Geula, which is Hebrew for redemption. Geula signifies spiritual and physical liberation from oppression, such as what happened at the Exodus. Those who left with Moses were liberated. They were redeemed to become God's nation. That Geula is what devout Jews are waiting for, the redemption of Israel when Messiah comes. Now, not all Jews are going to be redeemed, only the ones who have been faithful to study the Torah and keep the commandments. Their veil of blindness will be lifted, and they will see Messiah for who he is. Now, remember, they have been blinded for our benefit. Never forget that. Today in Part 2, I want to focus our attention on another stage of the Geula, another shift. It's found in my subtitle, The Rise of Edom. What is Edom? Who is Edom is the better question. Now, you may know the word as Edom, but I use the Hebrew pronunciation Edom. Knowing who Edom is will help you tell the good guys from the bad guys as these global leaders jockey for position on the world stage. Here's the answer. Edom is the kingdom built by Esau. It is rooted in Hellenism, the mindset that came from Greece and then Rome. What I want to show you today are five things. Number one, how the kingdom of Edom originated. Number two, how dangerous it is to followers of Jesus. Number three, how the majority of Christians are already trapped in it. Number four, how it is increasing. And number five, how do we untangle ourselves from it? Edom is a kingdom, a principality, a philosophy and worldview whose aim is to control the world, because its founder, Esau, believes that world control is his birthright. It is against God. It is against the Torah, against Orthodox Judaism. It is growing in power and will get more oppressive the closer we come to the day of the Lord. I want to help you identify what I believe to be your greatest enemy and what you can do to get out of its clutches. In part one, I revealed that the rabbis believe Edom is part of the final beast found in the book of Daniel. It strikes me that some of you may be unfamiliar with Daniel's prophecies, so let's begin with Daniel chapter 2 and learn about this beast. Daniel was one of the young Jewish exiles who was taken captive and brought to Babylon when he was a young boy. King Nebuchadnezzar had a disturbing dream that none of his wise men could interpret, so Daniel was brought in before him. Now let me abbreviate Daniel's description for the sake of time. Quote, "You saw, O king, a great image, and its appearance was frightening. The head of this image was of fine gold, its breast and arms of silver, its belly and thighs of bronze, its legs of iron, its feet partly of iron and partly of clay. Now, as you looked, a stone was cut out by no human hand, and it struck the image on its feet of iron and clay and broke them in pieces, and the wind carried them away so that not a trace of them could be found. But the stone that struck the image became a great mountain and filled the whole earth." Unquote. Now, in this passage, the Lord speaks to the king through this dream, and he outlines the kingdoms that will rule over God's people. But he will break them all to pieces and set up his kingdom that will never be destroyed. This is foundational Jewish eschatology. The rabbis break down this image into four major kingdoms that will rule in this order. The head of gold is Babylon. The breast and arms of silver is Medo-Persia, which came next. The belly and thighs of bronze is Greece, and the legs of iron is Rome. Those four kingdoms have come and gone, but it's this last part, the extension of the legs into the feet, partly of clay and partly of iron, that is the final kingdom that is coming into power now, and this is what is referred to as the final beast. This beast is a conglomeration, existing as an alliance between a force that is like Rome in the parts of the feet and toes that are iron, and it's mixed, and this is a key word, it's mixed with another element, clay. And this mixed alliance of world powers originating from two sources that are represented by 10 toes or 10 crowned nations that will come against Israel. Daniel 7 describes this final beast as terrible and dreadful, unlike anything the world has ever known. It will crush the earth, and were it not for the Lord intervening, it would wipe Israel off the map. It is this beast that will be known as Gog and Magog, a confederation of nations all in one accord, set to tear the land of Israel apart. Now, with this as the backstory, the rabbis tell us that this final beast is the alliance that is forming between Islam and Christianity. It is two-pronged from two DNA sources. Islam is the religion birthed from Ishmael, and Hellenized Christianity is rooted in Esau, whose kingdom is known as Edom. When I became aware of what the sages believe about this final beast, I was shocked, as I'm sure many of you are saying, this is impossible. I love Jesus and I love Israel, so this is a bunch of crock. I want to lay out for you some of my findings, so you will see how Edom figures largely in the end time prophecies, leading up to the war of Gog and Magog, and how the kingdom of Edom is alive and well inside every Christian. Now, what I'm about to say next is not intended to be a guilt trip, but if you are not studying the Torah each week, you are unprepared for what is happening now relative to the day of the Lord. Much less are you being prepared for what comes next. While producing Shabbat Shalom every week and my own personal study of the Torah, I have become more and more aware of how God anchored our Torah readings to what is currently happening in the world. When you see this connection, you will realize how much the Father is working to prepare His children to enter His kingdom soon. And I'm referring to those believers who are aligned with Israel properly. Let me give you an example. Right now we are studying Genesis and the birth of the two children inside Rebekah's womb, Jacob and Esau. As you recall, Rebekah inquired of the Lord because she was in such torment carrying these twins who were wrestling inside of her. So she went to see Shem, who delivered the 3,800-year-old prophecy found in Genesis 25. He said to her, quote, two kingdoms are in your womb, and two manner of people shall be separated from your bowels. The one shall be stronger than the other. The elder shall serve the younger. Unquote. Jacob followed the ways of God. Esau followed the ways of the world. Jacob's kingdom became Israel, true Israel, and there is a difference. Esau's kingdom became Edom. Light and dark, good and evil. Now Genesis 36 is all about Esau and his descendants. Now why would God devote a whole chapter to someone who is the embodiment of evil? It's because of the role that Esau plays at the end of days. In 2023, before Hamas attacked Israel, I was led to chronicle a series called The Final Kingdom that I saw forming then during the climate change movement when all of the nations were coming together as one. Now, looking back on it now, this was an early stage in the Geula as the nations were aligning. And here we are exactly 2 years later, October 7th, 2025, and it marks the second phase in the Geula, which is what I want to bring to your attention today. I'll be pulling from a book written by Messianic Rabbi Yitzhak Shapira called The Fall of Edom. Ironically, it was written during the same period, 2023, as when I was writing The Final Kingdom. In it, I wrote the backstory of Esau, which I will link to in today's description notes. But here are three takeaways that will help you for today's episode. Takeaway number one, Genesis 25:30 tells us that Esau is called Edom, a word that means red, because he sold his birthright to Jacob for a pot of red lentil stew. Takeaway number two explains why Jews distrust Christians. Esau's grandson Zepho was a warrior who united Italy, became the first Roman king, and ruled for 50 years. So the rabbis know that Esau and Edom are one and the same, and at its core is Rome, known for the Crusades, the Inquisition, and the pogroms, committed to killing thousands and thousands of Jews for centuries. Now, this painful part of Christian history is not fiction. The Edomites, descendants of Esau, were involved with the destruction of both temples. So history has taught the Jewish people that Edom will always be against those who study the Torah and follow God's ways. That struggle was prophesied to Rebekah that two kingdoms inside of her, eternally separate from each other, were unable to coexist. Takeaway number three is that Esau's descendants eventually intermarried with European royalty, and they spread anti-Semitism and Hellenism throughout Europe and North America. Now, this hatred of all things Jewish will get worse. The word of the Lord to Rebekah also tells us that before Messiah comes, Esau will be at his preeminent strength, and Jacob will be at its weakest. But in the end, during the Messianic kingdom, Jacob will be redeemed to take his rightful place of leadership, and Esau will serve his brother. So what we're seeing now is an alliance that is building between the iron and the clay, between Esau and Ishmael, between Western Christianity and Islam. This is the atmospheric shift that I noted in part one, and I want to acquaint you now with insights from Messianic Rabbi Yitzhak Shapira. In a recent online teaching, Rabbi Shapira said, quote, "Since Rosh Hashanah 2025, something fundamental has changed. We're entering a new phase of the Geula. It's not coincidence that on the Feast of Trumpets, the Day of the King, that the United Nations chose this day to announce that 90% of the world has recognized a Palestinian state. This is a tsunami of nations turning their backs on Israel," unquote. At this UN meeting, Netanyahu came to the podium and almost all of the delegates got up and walked out. Shapira said, quote, "Jacob stood alone against Esau, and we are now in the days when Israel and those who stand with her are alone again," unquote. Shapira broke down Netanyahu's speech into six sections. You will hear biblical prophecy concerning these latter days. Section one was about Operation Lion Arising. This was the name given to the operation that Israel launched when it attacked Iran. Shapira traces its roots to Numbers 24, when the false prophet Balaam was hired to curse Israel by the king of Moab. We read that Balaam lifted up his eyes and saw Israel below, encamping tribe by tribe. And the Torah says, quote, "The Spirit of God came upon him, and he took up his oracle, saying, God will eat up the nations, his adversaries, and break their bones in pieces, and pierce them through with his arrows. He couched, he lay like a lion, and like a lioness, who will rouse him up?" Unquote. Israel rose like a lioness, awakening the Lion of Judah when she went against Hamas, and now stands alone against the nations trying to tear its territory apart. Shapira then quoted the 18th century rabbi known as the Ramad Vali for his commentary on Psalms, who wrote concerning Psalm 83 that before Messiah comes, Israel will fight a war on seven fronts, which is exactly what Israel has done since the original attack on October 7th, 2023. Bibi listed the seven battlegrounds. Number one is Iran. Number two, Hamas. Number three, Hezbollah in Lebanon. Number four, the Houthis in Yemen. Number five, the Shia militia in Iraq. Number six, the militia in Syria. And number seven, the Palestinian fighters in the West Bank. So we are seeing Psalm 83 being fulfilled. Shapira then discussed President Trump's proposed peace plan, which forces Israel to support a Palestinian state. saying the country that forces Israel to give up its land will end up being a false peace agreement. Section 2 of Bibi's speech concerned the kingdoms referred to as Gog and Magog. Shapira wrote, quote, "These kingdoms are Islamic and Christian nations that will join forces in a supernatural way, as a sure sign of the coming of Messiah. Between these two kingdoms of Islam and Christianity, the initial dominant force will be Islam, because of how wild and lawless the Torah portrays the descendants of Ishmael. The current events in Israel reveal a clear picture of the alliance that Psalm 83 speaks of, and the psalmist appeals to God not to keep silent. Listen to verses 5 through 8, quote, "Yea, they conspire with one accord. Against you they make a covenant," referring to the UN agreement, "the tents of Edom and the Ishmaelites, Moab and the Hagrites, Gebal and Ammon and Amalek, Philistia with the inhabitants of Tyre. Assyria also has joined them," unquote. Now, after reading the list of nations the psalmist said would align against Israel, I did the research to discover where these places are today and discovered they refer to the land that currently surrounds Israel, to the north, south, east, and west. But the most important ones we need to take note of are the first two, the tents of Edom, that's Esau or Rome, aligned now with the tents of Ishmael, who fathered all of the Arab nations. Shapira concluded by sharing his belief that the spirit of Islam and jihad is about to be poured out on the world, and we will see rapid Islamization. Now, early signs that this is happening are seen in the election of Mamdani as mayor-elect of New York City, and the red carpet treatment by President Trump for the Saudi crown prince and the interim president of Syria. Now, let me close with a few thoughts. Number one, my research leads me to believe that we have entered our final year before Jesus comes to the clouds for what Torah scholar Joe Good calls the Natsal. This is a Jewish concept referring to the snatching away of the Gentile bride to attend the coronation of the king. Now, I'll explore this further in a future episode, but I mention it here because it fulfills a prophecy in Deuteronomy 32:20, when Moses prophesied what will happen to Israel after he leaves the earth. He said that the Jewish people will turn away from the Torah. They will long to be like other nations and turn to them for safety rather than to God alone. The verse says, quote, "I will hide my face from them, for they have stirred me to jealousy with what is no God. They have provoked me with their idols, so I will stir them to jealousy with those who are no people. I will provoke them with a foolish nation," unquote. Now that foolish nation is Gentiles, whom the Jews consider foolish. So this Natsal, or rapture as you may call it, will so infuriate Israel because God will allow us to experience the redemption first that they have been longing for. It will cause great wailing and weeping when they realize that Jesus was the Messiah. Now here is a proposed scenario of how things could unfold. And I use the word could. With the ecclesia gone, the world will be plunged into spiritual darkness,

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1: 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God bless. I'll bring you part one in the next few weeks, showing how the global stage is being set up for the Antichrist. I chose today's episodes to archive as part of my Last Minute Instructions series because we are so close to Jesus coming at the resurrection, and you need this foundational teaching if you want to be taken. And it will help you if you are left behind. You'll find these Last Minute Instructions on our Lessons in the Latter Days page on this station. I'm Candace Long. I hope you join me next week.
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4: Breaking news this hour from townhall.com. I'm Michael Harrington. Iran claims it struck an unmanned U.S. vessel trying to enter the Strait of Hormuz this morning, the latest salvo in a new flare-up of fighting between the two countries. The U.S. did not immediately confirm the purported attack, which came a day after the U.S. military said forces struck three Iranian oil tankers. President Trump is marking National Preparedness Month with a call for Americans to take practical steps now before disaster strikes.
5: President Trump says preparedness is America's first line of defense against natural and man-made threats. In a new National Preparedness Month message, the president urges families to know local risks, make emergency plans, keep essential supplies, follow trusted alerts, and protect their homes and property. Mr. Trump says his administration's America First Resilience Strategy emphasizes stronger infrastructure, secure supply chains, and greater state and local readiness so Washington can focus on the biggest national emergencies. Richard Boyd reporting.
4: A look at the week ahead on Wall Street.
6: Reports on inflation are once again taking center stage for markets this week. The government puts out its latest report on inflation and wholesale prices on Thursday. That's the Producer Price Index, or the PPI. Those are prices that businesses pay for goods they stock their shelves with. On Friday, an even more closely watched report comes out. That's the Consumer Price Index, or CPI, which tracks the prices that households pay. The big question for markets will inflation be hot enough to push the Fed to raise its benchmark interest rate? The Fed winds up its latest policy meeting later this month. Seth Sutel, New York.
4: U.S. Envoy Steve Witkoff and Jared Kushner have arrived in Kiev today as part of a renewed push for peace after Russia's full

0: full-scale invasion of Ukraine. 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
6: Ronald Reagan understood that liberty could never be taken for granted. In 1967, he warned Americans, freedom is a fragile thing, and it's never more than one generation away from extinction. President Reagan knew the freedoms secured by one generation were not guaranteed to survive to the next. Today, as socialistic ideas that place greater power in the hands of government gain renewed support, Reagan's warning carries even greater weight. Freedom is more than inheritance. 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So, do we have the courage to defend and protect what is being challenged, the very principles that made America the greatest experiment in history?
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15: A heat advisory is in effect today with our heat index up to 102. Showers and a few strong to severe thunderstorms around through the afternoon and evening hours. Clouds, fog overnight tonight, low 73. Tomorrow, mostly cloudy, showers likely with a high in the mid-80s. I'm Georgia WeatherNet meteorologist KJ Allen on AM 920, The Answer.
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16: I'm Bethany Mandel, sitting in for a vacation Larry O'Connor this morning on O'Connor and Company. Coming up this hour, a Virginia mom gets a six-month suspended jail sentence for letting her five-year-old walk to the pond inside their gated community. We're going to talk about what happened to free-range parenting and whether we've completely lost our minds when it comes to letting kids be kids. Then at 7:30, Bonnie Glick joins me to talk about Mark Ruffalo and the controversy surrounding the Avengers star accused of invoking anti-Semitic tropes. And the Hollywood celebrities now lining up to defend him. But first, we're going to turn to the Lindsey Clancy trial. It's the story that everyone's talking about. The case has generated an enormous amount of controversy about motherhood, postpartum mental health, and Lindsey Clancy herself. But there's another perspective that deserves a lot more attention, the father. Patrick Clancy lost all three of his children. And what does this case look like when we consider it through the eyes of fathers and men and not just through the lens of motherhood? Joining me now is Terry Schilling, president of the American Principles Project, to talk about exactly that. Terry, welcome back to the show.
17: Thanks for having me, Bethany.
16: Yeah, thank you. So I, at 4:45 this morning, inexplicably got into a fight with one of my best friends on our group chat about this. She accused Patrick Clancy. I think she said he was like a sociopath. And I immediately thought to the 911 call, which we haven't listened to. The court hasn't given us access to, but you can read a transcript of it. And we've heard a lot of reporters talking about their experience listening to it in the courtroom. Just reading it is heart-wrenching. And I, to be honest, I was really bothered by my friend's accusations and throwing shade at Patrick Clancy, who, to me, is the greatest living victim here. What is your perspective as a father watching this trial and watching these conversations about, you know, postpartum motherhood, but then also the mudslinging that has happened in the direction of Patrick Clancy?
17: Well, yeah, and thanks so much, Bethany. I think this story and this angle needs a lot more attention. As you know, we're both in the big family club. Yeah. My wife and I have eight children. We've been through this stuff, and I'm very aware of the pain and the suffering that goes along with every childbirth and every bit of postpartum depression. But this struck me. I had tuned this out. You know, I chalked this up as one of those, you know, crime series that my wife is always getting into. But when I didn't read the 911 transcript until yesterday, and it killed me, to be honest. You hear this father who tends to his wife on the front, on the ground, and he's trying to help her. He's on 911. He realizes, oh, where are the kids? And when he comes into the house and says, guys, that's what I call my kids when I'm gathering them together, right? And then when he finds his son Dawson, you hear him say, or you read that he said, Dawson, my buddy. That's his first son, you know, and I'm a dad, and I had two girls first, and that first boy that you have, it's an inexplainable bond that you have that only really God can describe. And I think in our society, we victimize women so much, and there's a lot of suffering that women have. There's no question. They're going through it rough too, but we forget that men can also be victims. And I don't want to exaggerate that, but this guy is soul crushed. I mean, yeah, he's looking at him in the stand. You see a guy who would gladly be dead in place of those children, right? Yeah. It looks like he's dead inside. And so, I don't know. I just think people need to understand that men are really going through a tough time in America. We don't have real rights, right? A mother can abort our children without us even having any say in it. If your wife transes your kid, she can move to California away from Texas. And then not only, you know, not let you have your way with that and have rights to say over your kid's medical treatment, she can take custody from you and then force you to pay for the transgender treatments.
16: Yeah. And what's frustrating to me, what's frustrating to me as a woman is that, you know, I grew up sort of imbibing all of the feminist mantras that we can do anything. We are strong. We are powerful. We don't need a man. And then I see this Lindsay Clancy trial, and I'm hearing women who call themselves feminists say that, you know, the husband didn't do enough. The husband drove her to it. What happened to Lindsay Clancy's agency? And what happened to feminists sort of promoting this mantra that, you know, she needed a man to protect her and defend her and prevent her from killing her own children? Personally, I don't need my husband at home to stop me from strangling my children. I can be a functional woman and a functional mother without my husband. God forbid something happened to him. But this has been a really disturbing twist in sort of the victimhood mantra that we've seen from the left, that now even a stone cold killer, you know, is somehow viewed as a victim.
17: That's exactly right. And it really exposes feminism for the lie that it was.
16: Yeah.
17: You know, they claimed it was about the economy. They claimed it was equality. I think it's just so been obsessed about abortion. I'm not talking about the first wave feminists, but the second wave feminists. It was just mostly about abortion. They wanted equality with men, and they thought that meant they needed to be able to, you know, to have abortion rights. And I love the angle. I hadn't thought about that, but yeah, it's a real contradiction. But Bethany, I did not time this out, obviously, but we just released this documentary called Fathers Wanted, and it's all about how young men are opting out of fatherhood, like choosing not to get married, choosing not to step into the arena. And I look at cases like this and I think, holy cow, like, we got more problems than we realize on that front. Because if I'm a young man and I'm seeing this and I'm hearing my girlfriend, I'm hearing my fiance, and I'm hearing women I know defend this woman and blame the father, I'm thinking, why the heck would I want to get married in the first place? We really need justice here, Bethany. And I don't understand why this jury's still hung. Yeah. It might not actually, it might be a hung trial, you know,
16: a failed
17: trial
16: like.
17: Here. And that'd be really bad. And I think that this could catch on as a trend. We've seen that women are more prone to social contagions. You know, you saw the rise in transgenderism with young girls. You've seen it with anorexia. And it's, if there are no consequences here, if there's no justice delivered to Lindsay Clancy, I'm just so worried that more men will drop out of wanting to become husbands and fathers. And by the way, if you're married, or if you're engaged and you're dating a girl and she's defending Lindsay Clancy, you should be having a very serious conversation with that woman. You probably should have that before you tie the knot, because this is exposing who you are.
16: Yeah, and I'm seeing a lot of social media posts of men doing just that, of asking their you know, partners or whomever they are, whether they be fiancés, girlfriends, or wives, about their views on the case. And they're making some decisions based on those questions. What do you think is behind all this? Because not to shade Mrs. Schilling, who I like more than you, if we're just being honest, I follow her on the social media.
17: Me too.
16: So not to shade her, but I am really disturbed by the true crime love that a lot of women of my generation have. And I used to be a big SVU fan. I used to sit and watch like 8 hours of Law and Order SVU. And then when I had kids, and I wrote about this at the time, I had to stop. Do you think that is part of sort of what is driving all of this, is the true crime love that a lot of women of my generation have? Do they see this as their own sort of Netflix documentary and happening in progress?
17: I think that's exactly right. And that's exactly why I didn't pay attention to the trial. Was I thought it was another one of these long standing trials that, you know, the whole country gets infatuated with. But I think there's something deeper and darker here, Bethany. And I just want to emphasize this. There are people right now, high level people at bioethics centers in the UK. The UK's bioethics committee actually ruled I think 2 decades ago, possibly, that it should be legal, that abortions should actually expand up until 3 years old, because 3 years old is when you get consciousness, right? But these bioethicists and these high minded elitist academic types, they actually believe that you're not a real person with rights until you're conscious, fully self-conscious, which I don't think I was fully self-conscious until I was at least 25.
16: Careful.
17: There's a real movement here where if we normalize this stuff and we normalize the killing of 8-month-olds and 3-year-olds and 5-year-olds, this stuff very well could go the way where the courts are very lenient on moms when they're in these situations, and then they get a misdemeanor. That's what happens in the UK. If you're a mom and you kill your 3-year-old, you get a misdemeanor. It's an automatic misdemeanor.
16: Whoa.
17: So they already it's just so dark, Bethany. So we have to make sure justice is served here, and we can't let these true crime investigators get in the way.
16: Yeah. I mean, my sort of retort to all of these people who say that, you know, I think that there's two sort of tracks here. There's the people who don't trust the sort of story and the narrative. And that to me is sort of creepy and troubling, because we're seeing people in real time rewriting what's happening. That's happening at this very moment. And then I'm perhaps equally disturbing. We're seeing the apologists say that, you know, there's mitigating circumstances. I'm sorry. There's no mitigating circumstances when it comes to the brutal, brutal murder of three children. Terry Schilling, president of the American Principles Project. Terry, thank you so much for bringing this perspective to us on the Lindsay Clancy case. Coming up next, how young is too young to let your child walk around the neighborhood alone? A Virginia mom has received a 6-month suspended jail sentence after letting her 5-year-old walk to the pond inside their gated community. Is it neglect, or is it a case of the government criminalizing the kind of childhood independence that used to be completely normal? As a mom of 6, I have some thoughts on this one. I'm Bethany Mandel, sitting in for Larry O'Connor. The free range kids debate is next. Stay with us.

0: Anthony Mandel this morning, sitting in for vacation Larry O'Connor on O'Connor and Company. The company part of O'Connor and Company is taking over today. In our last segment, we talked a bit about Lindsay Clancy and the impact of feminist thought on, you know, how we're framing that case. And here we are with breaking news. Legendary feminist and activist Gloria Steinem is dead at 92 years old. She was the pioneering feminist writer and activist who helped define the modern women's movement, and she's died at 92 years old. She died on Wednesday at her home in New York, surrounded by loved ones, according to a statement posted to her Instagram. The statement reads, "Gloria's near century on earth were years well lived, and she continued working for equality until the very end." The statement didn't say how she died, but she battled breast cancer in the 1980s and was diagnosed with a painful nerve condition in the 90s. She didn't marry until she was 66, when she married businessman and environmentalist David Bale, actor of Christian Bale, the actor, in 2000. So I want to shift gears a little bit and talk about a case that has all of my mom friends talking. A Virginia mom has received a 6-month suspended jail sentence for letting her 5-year-old walk to the pond in her gated community. This was broken on Reason by one of my favorite writers, Lenore Skenazy, who is the pioneer of the free range kids movement. I want to get into the case a little bit and then riff a bit on my thoughts as a mom of six. It was June, and she lives in Williamsburg, Virginia. And they moved there from Utah so that they could attend their kid could attend William and Mary Law School. Her husband could attend William and Mary. She was 8 months pregnant with her fifth child, and she told her 5-year-old son that he could collect goose feathers from the path near their community pond. But then the police showed up at her house. From reports that we're hearing, including from Sean Kennedy during a previous segment, the cops showed up. And then CPS did as well, and she got a little mouthy. I always defend a woman's right to get a little mouthy with authorities when they come in and tell you things that are not within their scope of authority, like that you can't let your own child walk to the pond and collect goose feathers by himself. But this sparked a sort of a larger conversation about what motherhood is like in this country in 2026. You know, The conversations that we're having about motherhood seem to be that a mother is able and legally entitled to strangle her 3 children, but God forbid you let them walk to the pond by themselves. That is when you can be placed on a child abuse registry, which is what she was. She's on the child abuse registry for 7 years. You know, and everyone asks, you know, why are parents so neurotic about everything? What happens if you let your kids go out to play? God forbid you let them go on a screen. Well, this is why. This is why parents are letting their kids go on screens, because if Karen, your next door neighbor, sees your kids sitting on the front lawn, she might call the police. And something is broken in our society where you see a kid outside by themselves. And I've seen kids outside by themselves in situations. I'm like, oh, that's not so safe. And what I do as a normal human being is I pull over and I say, hey, buddy, what's going on? Where's mom? And there's been circumstances where the kid left the house and mom wasn't aware, and I got out of my car and I parked and I walked them home. Or if mom knew that they were safe, I trusted that mother knew her child well enough to say, you know what? If mom thinks that this kid is safe doing this, then I trust. If this kid is well kept and well groomed, obviously, you know, most of us can see neglect for where it is. And what's frustrating to me as a parent is, you know, I've called CPS one and only one time on a fellow parent, and it was because the child was at a playground at 5 p.m., had no water, had not eaten that day, and was living out of their car. And when I called CPS in Virginia, actually, I was basically told it was not actionable. But here in this circumstance, CPS and the court system decided it was so actionable that they put her on a 6-month suspended prison sentence. There's an interesting rub on this that I'm feeling a little conspiratorial, and I want to read more about it. But apparently she worked for a member of the Virginia legislature that passed a free range kids law in Virginia. So I'm really interested to see sort of where this case ends up. I hope that we continue to talk about it more. where do we draw the line between protecting our kids and actually allowing them to have a childhood, explore and take a few risks? Coming up next, we're going to head back to Hollywood. Mark Ruffalo's comments about the Paramount Warner Brothers merger have been condemned as anti-Semitic. I'm on that train. While Hollywood celebrities are lining up to defend him, Bonnie Glick is coming on to talk about where Mark Ruffalo went wrong from Avengers to anti-Semitism. What happened to the guy that played the Hulk?
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4: Ronald Reagan understood that liberty could never be taken for granted. In 1967, he warned Americans, freedom is a fragile thing and it's never more than one generation away from extinction. President Reagan knew the freedoms secured by one generation were not guaranteed to survive to the next. Today, as socialistic ideas that place greater power in the hands of government gain renewed support, Reagan's warning carries even greater weight. Freedom is more than inheritance. It's a responsibility, one we all share. Every generation must fight for the principles that made self-government possible. Freedom only survives when each generation chooses to defend it. So, do we have the courage to defend and protect what is being challenged, the very principles that made America the greatest experiment in history?
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6: With SRN News, I'm Michael Harrington in Washington. Another try for peace in Ukraine. U.S. Envoy Steve Witkoff and Jared Kushner have arrived in Kiev as part of a renewed push for peace after Russia's full-scale invasion of Ukraine. The trip by the Americans today follows a meeting with Russian President Vladimir Putin in Moscow yesterday. That meeting lasted more than 3 hours but ended without any breakthroughs. Kiev has rejected Russia's demand to withdraw from parts of eastern Ukraine. Washington's efforts to end the fighting had lost momentum as the U.S. attention focused on the war in Iran. Speaking of which, Iran says it struck an unmanned U.S. vessel trying to enter the Strait of Hormuz this morning, the latest salvo in a new flare-up of fighting between the two countries. The U.S. did not immediately confirm the purported attack that happened early today. And the Trump administration is making another appeal to the Supreme Court on mail-in ballot restrictions. This is SRN News.
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12: A heat advisory is in effect today with our heat index up to 102. Showers and a few strong to severe thunderstorms around through the afternoon and evening hours. Clouds, fog overnight tonight, low 73. Tomorrow, mostly cloudy, showers likely with a high in the mid-80s. I'm Georgia WeatherNet meteorologist KJ Allen on AM 920. 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
9: Facts. That's what you need now, more than ever. 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AM 920. 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
0: I'm Bethany Mandel, sitting in for vacation Larry O'Connor this morning. Still ahead this hour, we're going to get into Tucker Carlson in the Michigan Senate race. Tucker says that he would not vote for Republican Mike Rogers at gunpoint while offering a surprisingly warm words for Democrat Abdul El-Sayed. We'll talk about that coming up next. We've been talking all morning about Mark Ruffalo and the backlash the Avengers star is getting over his comments over the Paramount Warner Brothers merger. Comments that Paramount condemned as invoking anti-Semitic tropes. Now Hollywood is rallying around Ruffalo with George Clooney and more than 170 Jewish, I'm using quote marks there, entertainment figures coming to his defense. So what happened to Mark Ruffalo and why does Hollywood seem to have such a difficult time recognizing anti-Semitism when it comes from their own side? Joining me now is Bonnie Glick, a senior fellow at the Foundation for Defense of Democracies and an avid Marvel and DC Comics fan. She wrote recently for the Daily Wire about how Mark Ruffalo swapped the Avengers for anti-Semitism. Bonnie, when I asked you to come on the show, you said that you were not so keen about coming on makeup ready at 7:30 in the morning. And then I forgot my makeup at home. So all of you Salem News Channel viewers who are seeing me, I am barefaced this morning because I forgot my makeup on my front table and my left eye is like half swollen shut. So Bonnie Glick, you're showing up here at 7:30 in the morning, making me look like a hobo. Thank you so much for coming on and talking about my least favorite, but also most favorite subject, which is these sort of like as a Jew, Hollywood Jews who have decided to come forth and defend none other than Mark Ruffalo, who spends all of his time social justice warrior-ing. I don't know how he has time to do anything else. Perhaps he doesn't. What drove you to write about this for the Daily Wire?
13: Bethany, thank you so much. You look beautiful, as always. What drove me to write this, Bethany, was here at the end of the day, every single time people are calling out the Jews as being to blame for everything X, Y, or Z that goes wrong, I will say in their lives, I'm not going to say broadly, I'm going to say for someone like Mark Ruffalo, in their lives, they find a scapegoat. And that scapegoat has been the Jewish people. And Mark Ruffalo has a whole lot of hurt going on in his life these days, as in he's not getting hired.
0: Yep.
13: So when you're an unemployed actor, there has to be some reason other than your sheer talent why your agent isn't getting those calls to bring you into the studio for massive roles. His last big role was, of course, playing the Incredible Hulk. There is nothing incredible about Mark Ruffalo other than his willingness to blame other people for his lack of success.
0: Yeah.
13: And the people he's blaming are the Jews.
0: Yeah.
13: But he doesn't do it in a normal way. He doesn't say, I'm not hired because Jewish Hollywood has blacklisted me. No, he takes this very circuitous route to get to that. He says, I don't support the merger between Paramount and Warner Brothers. And I know you guys have been talking about this, but just think about this connection. He says that the Jewish owner of Paramount, David Ellison, whose Jewish father, Larry Ellison, the founder of a technology company, not a media company, not an entertainment company, but a tech giant, the founder of Oracle, that has business operations in Israel, that makes what to a Hollywood actor he calls scary technologies. Ruffalo then says that those technologies could be used on us. I don't really know what that means in the movies, Bethany, how scary technologies could be used on us other than, you know, the smell of popcorn in the lobby.
0: Right.
13: But it's such an outrageous claim that because the merger has some connection to Israel and scary technologies, that it becomes a problem.
0: Yeah.
13: Well, that's insane.
0: Yeah.
13: Like, I don't think anybody listening could see the connection, connecting the dots, except Mark Ruffalo and the people who are running him, because make no mistake, he's not smart enough to come up with this on his own. But the people who are running him and the other, as a Jew, Jews in Hollywood, are bitter because of success of other people.
0: Yeah, I mean, and that's the classic anti-Semitism. And I, by the way, interesting sort of sidebar. We saw another actor do this, actress, if I'm being so bold. Ellen Page, who now goes by Elliot Page, said on, during an interview that, she's not getting any roles because she's transgender. Or, it's your acting. But for me, with Ruffalo and for Paige, when I see them now as actors, I don't see the character they're playing anymore. I think back to all of the horrible posts that they make and all of the hateful comment that they throw about people like me. And this is something that I don't understand why actors do it. They are so sort of divisive against half the people in America who are would be their customers. And it's no surprise that no one wants to watch someone or give them their money, someone who hates me. I have not a lot of money and limited bandwidth. And I, for one, I am not interested in watching anything with Mark Ruffalo going forward. And I think I speak for a lot of Americans who are not interested in giving money to people who hate me.
13: I'm going to contrast Mark Ruffalo, who's a fool, with Dolly Parton.
0: Oh,
13: and we lost
0: blessed memory.
13: Parton of very blessed memory. Dolly Parton passed away last Tuesday, and she was a national treasure. You know why? Not just because of her talent, but one of her standard lines when people tried to get her to endorse this political candidate or that political candidate, her standard line was, I'm not in politics.
0: Yep.
13: I'm an entertainer. She understood that by taking a political or any kind of stand, she stood to alienate half of her fans. Why would one do that? It's self-destructive. The other person who did something very similar was Michael Jordan.
0: Yeah.
13: And when Michael Jordan asked to endorse someone running for Senate against a Republican, Jesse Helms, in North Carolina, he said, Republicans buy sneakers too.
0: Yep.
13: Right? These are smart people who said, it is not in my own interest, nor is it in the interest of my art, to take a political or a personal stand that will alienate people. Those in Hollywood who are taking these stands against Jews think that Jews are somehow less important than other members of their audience or other members of what is frankly their business community. So, Bethany, you said this very clearly. Money talks. And why would any right-thinking person say, I'm going to spend $20 to go to the movies to see somebody who hates me.
0: Yeah.
13: Right?
0: Yeah, no, absolutely. And my, I think the greatest villain here is those 170 as a Jews who stepped forward and said, you know, I'm going to defend Ruffalo. And the other people defending him are like Jane Fonda and John Cusack, who are famously anti-Semitic themselves. But I'm also frustrated at like the Colorado AG, who is Jewish. And I wrote about this for the Washington Examiner, the attorney general there, Phil Weiser, who's Jewish, whose mother survived Auschwitz. And now he's standing behind this whole, like, at some point you have to just say, you know what? I'm going to tap out. This is not my side. These are not my people. And this is something that we're seeing from Jewish Democrats across the spectrum. I don't know if you saw this crazy statement from the Michigan Attorney General, not about this case, but she basically, yeah, you know where I'm going with this. She said, I think that we as Jews need to make a decision if we're going to be interested in our own self-protection, or if we're going to protect America, if we're going to defend democracy. What is wrong with Jews these days? Has it always been like this?
13: It certainly hasn't always been like this, but it is, as they say, history doesn't repeat itself, but it rhymes.
0: Yeah.
13: And we are at the rhyming portion of Berlin in the 1930s. And but we're smart, and we saw history, and we know what it holds, and we know that now the Jewish people have the power to stand up and say, no, this is unacceptable.
0: Yeah.
13: So here you have Mark Ruffalo raising his fist in revolution. The only response to that, and to every single anti-Semitic trope that is uttered by, quote, famous people, the only response for us as Americans, not as Jews, as Americans, is to say free speech is protected, hate speech is not.
0: Yeah.
13: And what they are uttering is hate speech.
0: Yep.
13: If they were saying the same things about African Americans or Hispanics or gays, they would be drawn and quartered in the public square.
0: Yeah, as absolutely they should have. I want to quote Deborah Messing, someone who I've come to love, weirdly enough. She posted on Instagram on behalf of 1,000 other members, Jewish members of the entertainment industry, and she said, there's no excuse or defense for this kind of rhetoric, including the I have Jewish friends rationale. And there are many questions that demand an answer, including, is there someone behind the funding of this campaign that is continuously perpetrated by the same individuals? We will keep standing up against hatred, because when we say never again, we mean it. Bonnie Glick, Senior Fellow at the Foundation for Defense of Democracy, thank you so much for joining us this morning. Coming up next, Tucker Carlson is weighing in on the Michigan Senate race, and you may be surprised which candidate he seems to like. Maybe you won't be surprised if you've been watching him recently. We've got the clip, and we want you to hear this one. I'm Bethany Mandel, sitting in for Larry O'Connor. Stay with us.

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0: Bethany Mandel, sitting in for a vacation Larry O'Connor this morning. I'm the company part of O'Connor and Company. Okay, so what happened to Tucker Carlson? Yesterday, Tucker released yet another clip where we're all asking ourselves that question, because he was talking to Sajar Njeti, a podcast host, about the Michigan Senate race. And he was talking about the candidates who are running, Mike Rogers and Abdul El-Sayed. And he had some really interesting things to say that might give you a little bit of whiplash if you listen to him on Fox. Let's listen to this, the beginning part of the clip, where he talks about his discomfort with Mike Rogers, the Republican running for Senate there.
1: Yes or not, but they are learning, and I do at the very least have to admire their ability to shapeshift from where they were not that long ago. Abdul El-Sayed, who's running in Michigan against Mike Rogers, who, as you and I know, probably the most pro-Intel neocon. They couldn't find anybody else to run in Michigan for the United States, who, by the way, lost already. Why are they running him again? Anybody want to tell me that?
2: Mike Rogers is really... I wouldn't vote for Mike Rogers at gunpoint.
1: Right. And so that's the candidate.
0: What are we doing here exactly? This is a guy who used to be a Fox News host who, you know, truth be told, my book became a bestseller, Stolen Youth, available on Amazon. It became a bestseller because my co-author, Carol Markowitz, who's coming up later in the show, went on Tucker's show and talked about the problems of wokeness, the problems of the infiltration of this radical ideology in our country. And he was awake to that. He was awake to the problem of wokeness. But now listen to what he says about this DSA candidate running in Michigan. It gets more disturbing if you used to be a fan of Tucker Carlson's.
1: When Donald Trump won the state, just to show you how much of a headwind he had at his back.
2: He was basically in Michigan, a tool of Israel and the intel agencies.
1: Right.
2: How would you run someone like that?
1: Exactly.
2: It doesn't even make sense.
1: Twice. So that makes no sense. Well, El-Sayed, El-Sayed is a full-blown DS. I mean, he doesn't call himself DSA. He's a full-blown leftist. I've known him for quite a long time. This is somebody.
2: You know him personally?
1: Not well. I've interviewed him many times over the years because of my co-host, Crystal. And so I've watched his ideological evolution, who you could easily call, as AOC said, was, quote, woke one, right? Woke one, where he said defund the police on a podcast. He said all classic stuff.
2: Right.
1: I watch his campaign now. It's America first. The amount of times he says, he doesn't even, when he talks about Israel, he says Israel is committing a genocide, but ultimately I want to make sure that you don't pay more for health care. I don't want your tax dollars going abroad to fund this barbaric military. He stands in front of a giant American flag. It's almost Trumpian in terms of a lot
2: of those promises. Well, it's literally Trumpian.
1: Exactly. And so you see candidates like that, especially him. He will be the most interesting test case come November.
2: Is he going to win?
1: So if I had to bet.
0: This is Tucker Carlson talking about how great it is that this DSA candidate, well, you know, he might be, you know, all of these bad things, but you know, free healthcare. This is the Overton window. When you see the world through black and white and you have what I call Israel derangement syndrome, where everything is black and white. You either are for Israel or against Israel. And El-Sayed is decidedly anti-Israel. And so Tucker Carlson has decided, that's my man. I'm going to hitch my wagon to that horse and I'm going to ride it all the way to town. And to heck with everything that I used to believe. But what's really disturbing about this rhetoric of, you know, it's all about Israel. It's all about Israel. Everything is Israel. In Michigan, there was an attempted attack on a Jewish preschool of American children. They're not Israeli children. They're Jewish children. And El-Sayed could not waste a breath decreeing what had happened. And he tried to what about it. He was like, well, you know, it was a Hezbollah. Feelings were high. Tensions were high. This is exactly the kind of rhetoric that Tucker Carlson has decided to invest himself in. And, you know,

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3: 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Larry Elder explains the sanctions.
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6: Breaking news this hour from townhall.com. I'm Michael Herring. President Trump will appear at both nights of the Republicans' midterm convention in Dallas, September 9th and 10th. Convention spokesman Zach Kraft tells the Salem Radio Network the event will showcase the president's accomplishments.
7: This midterm convention is a reminder to the American people of what is at stake on the ballot in November. You know, this is many 2 years ago, the American people voted overwhelmingly for President Trump to secure the border, to tackle Biden inflation, and he has done that. He has secured the border. There's no longer millions of illegal immigrants pouring in here from countries all over the world. You know, he delivered the largest tax cut in history.
6: The convention will take place at American Airlines Center. The Trump administration is renewing its appeal to the Supreme Court after a federal judge blocked new restrictions on mail ballots ahead of the midterms. The filing came after U.S. District Court Judge Indira Talwani extended an order against the Postal Service enforcing President Trump's executive order for the November elections. The legal wrangling comes even as states start sending out mail-in ballots. Republicans are warning Colorado voters about a ballot measure they say could undermine the state's economic success.
8: Colorado's low 4.4% flat income tax and taxpayer spending limits helped fuel years of growth. But a proposed November ballot measure would nearly double the top rate for high earners and many small business owners. Supporters call it fairness. Critics, including Democratic Governor Jared Polis, warn it could turn Colorado into another high-tax California. The conservative nonprofit organization Unleash Prosperity vows to work with Governor Polis in fighting the ballot measure. Richard Boyd reporting.
6: 25,000 people protesting in the Greek northern city of Thessalonica yesterday over the high cost of living, low wages, and weak purchasing power. The government now is promising $2 billion in euros of tax cuts and salary increases. More on these stories at Town Hall.
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9: A heat advisory is in effect today with our heat index up to 102. Showers and a few strong to severe thunderstorms around through the afternoon and evening hours. Clouds, fog overnight tonight, low 73. Tomorrow, mostly cloudy, showers likely with a high in the mid-80s. I'm Georgia WeatherNet meteorologist KJ Allen on AM 920, The Answer.
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0: On today's edition of The Plumb Line, I'm your host, Jay Rudolph, and I am excited to be joined by Dave Keen. And Dave is presently chair of the Christian Ministries Department at Biola University's Talbot Seminary, according to the back of a book that I'm looking at. Also a pastor and an author of a book that has been put out by D6 Family Ministry, Living in the Shadow of Grief, Enlarging Your Capacity to Grieve with Hope. He wrote that with his wife, Debbie. And thanks for coming on the broadcast, Dave. Great to have you on.
3: Thank you. Yeah, it's been a journey, that is for sure, that God has had us on. So the last 4 years, never would have imagined, but God's grace is getting us through each day.
0: Yeah, it is pretty amazing. Where would we be without it, we always say. We couldn't take our next breath without the grace of God. Well, and we'll hear about this. You know, most of the books like this, I don't think I've ever met anyone who's written a book, you know, on some topic such as grief, for example, that hasn't been through it. That's typically the path, unfortunately. You know, most of us don't want to have to go through these things, but that's typically the path. And what I love about it is those who are willing to do this, to put themselves out there like you and your wife do, because I think that's the purpose that God has, or at least it's certainly one of the purposes that God has us go through things like grief so that we can help others, right?
3: Yeah, and that's definitely scripture that we have been comforted by God to pass on comfort to others. Unfortunately, grief, I think, is something that every person is going to experience at some point in their lives. The nature of it, the severity of it might differ, but grief is unavoidable because loss is around us, unfortunately, just by being human. The nature of our brokenness, we're going to lose things we deeply care for. And so how do we respond, I think, is so important, because the loss, the grief will change us. But it, as we talk about in the book, it doesn't have to destroy you. But you do have to accept that the journey is difficult and there will be changes that you come out the other side with.
0: Yeah. And as I think about this, most of the time, the grief in our lives, it comes from some sort of loss, whether it's a loss of a loved one or maybe even just a loss of our job or loss of capacity to do something that we used to be able to do as you get older, things like that. There's just a, you know, a variety of forms of grief, and I'm sure we'll talk about that. In your case, it's a loss of a child, and I'll have you share that story in a moment. But the reality is, even though we can, by the power and grace of God, you know, deal with this and continue on in life, it's not like it's ever going to go away. It's something that's always going to be there. In fact, as you share your story, I would imagine that there are going to be some tears that come up. And even though it's been, you know, a while and you've been through it many times, I'm sure sharing that story, right?
3: Yeah, that's actually what started us thinking about writing this book. It's been 4 years since our son passed away, but around year two, we started to notice that we had emerged from the rawness of grief, where it was just the weeping and really that crushing feeling. But as we were coming back and doing life and enjoying different aspects of life, we felt like there was always something missing. And we named it the shadow. Like, you know, we're just living in this shadow that the passing of our son, Adam, that death is just kind of making us live in a different understanding. So things that we would normally do and previous to his passing just were different. And that was how we had to accept moving forward, that it was going to be different. And there was not going back to what was normal or what we used to know. We had to come to that understanding. And what was most difficult, the thing is, people around us didn't know that. They wanted us to be like before, like, hey, it's been a couple of years. Why aren't you the same person that I knew before? And that person, we tell people, like, that person doesn't exist anymore. You know, grief has changed us, and we will always miss our son as much as we can still have good days and smile and laugh and worship God and enjoy his gifts in other places. We will always have that grieving of our son to some level. And that's why I think it's so important that we learn to expand our capacity to grieve with hope, that we don't just grieve in sorrow, but we really start to understand that I can grieve, but I can also have hope in what Christ offers, the reality of heaven, that sustains me in the grieving process.
0: Yeah. Well, I'd like for you to share me a little bit about your family and the story here about your son Adam's passing, if you would.
3: Yeah, you know, Adam is one of our three children. We have a daughter who's older. She's married and has two beautiful granddaughters, and she now lives in the Atlanta area. And then we actually adopted a boy from South Africa who's 10 years younger than Adam. And so he's now almost 19. But Adam was one of those miracle childs for us. He was born in a time when my wife and I didn't know if we could have more children. My wife was sick. And when we conceived Adam, we were just joyful. And yet we saw, you know, some of the struggles that Adam had, you know, even at birth. And so we called him our miracle child. And he grew up as an amazing young kid, very athletic, got involved in soccer competitively early on. I was a youth pastor for 29 years. My current job is a professor. And so for many, many years, I was a full-time youth pastor, part-time professor. And then 17 years ago, I kind of flipped that, went full-time professor, part-time youth pastor. But Adam grew up as a pastor's kid. And as he got into high school, he's like, I don't want to be a pastor's kid. He kind of wanted to do his own journey. And so that was, you know, a rocky season for he and our relationship, that as he was pursuing sports and other aspects, Debbie and I were just, you know, pray and be consistent in our message of love and truth to him. And his senior year of high school, I think he had a true coming to Jesus moment where he just really saw the grace of God and radically surrendered his life to Christ and went to Biola University, where I teach. I think partly just because he could get the free tuition waiver, but he entered Biola and not really sure what he wanted to do. He was still kind of discovering a lot about himself, a lot about who God is. But that freshman year at Biola, he just discovered the fullness of God's grace, I think, to the point where he became just passionate to share the gospel and just became a different person and came to me one day after serving a summer internship at a church here in Southern California, working with their middle school ministry. He goes, Dad, I think God's called me to be a youth pastor. And that just blew me away because, you know, I'm thinking about the kid that he was when he was in high school and, you know, marveling at what God's doing. I said, you know, Adam, that has to be your calling. You can't do it just because your dad made it look so cool. And so he really dove into it. And he said, yeah, this is what God's called me to be, and switched his major to Christian ministries, the degree I teach, and got involved more on the staff at that church in Southern California and kept just giving himself to it. He transitioned to a full-time position his senior year of college, last semester, where he was the middle school pastor at a church in Glendora, California. And he started in February of 2020. And then the next month, you know, COVID shut the world down. And it was one of those kind of experiences that a young youth pastor could just go into status quo and kind of mail it in. But Adam was so passionate for the gospel and so innovative in how he was thinking that his ministry actually grew and thrived during COVID as he found ways to connect with students and share the gospel. And it was just one of those like true miracle stories where you're seeing that God's redemption and God's favor upon young men as he got married and he and his wife, you know, got pregnant, and his ministry was thriving as they came out of COVID. And so it just kind of hit the ground running. You're just like, wow, just the marvel of what God was doing. And then unfortunately, in June of 2022, Adam passed away suddenly of a brain aneurysm. And it just completely upended our lives, his family. His passing was 3 weeks away from the birth of his daughter. Mm-hmm. So it just kind of was a gut punch to so many people on so many levels that you see this godly young man who was a thriving youth pastor about to see the birth of his daughter, young married. Just to see, you know, that loss, it really devastated us and his wife and his youth group. It was just an immense amount of pain that we experienced in that moment.
0: Mm, wow. And the first question obviously comes is, how do you reconcile that then? You've, you know, known and followed God and taught about him and yeah.
3: Yeah. You know, that's actually, you know, one of your first questions, like, why God, you know, like this can't be, you're just, you know, people talk about those 5 stages of grief and the first one being, you know, denial. And that process doesn't really work with the loss of someone you love to death, because those stages don't apply to grieving death. Those stages apply to dealing with bad news, like a bad prognosis of a health, but there's no bargaining with death. And so I would say for us, the suddenness of his passing and the randomness of it, meaning like it was just so unexpected, so out of the blue, really made us come back to God to why? Why would you take such a man at this stage of his life when, you know, it seems like there could have been some intervention that you would have done, God? And so I when you get this level of tragic news, it strips away a lot of the facade of your faith. In other words, if you had just been going through motions with God, it's going to rock you. I told people I was like the man in Matthew 7 who built this house on the rock. And, you know, my wife and I had been followers of Jesus for a while, and we knew scripture, and we had daily been spending time in scripture. And so when Adam passed, like muscle memory kicked in, and we went back to scripture, and we spent time in the Psalms of Lament crying out to God with the Psalms of Lament. And so I would say the foundation of our faith stood, but I think I naively understood that story before, because if this storm wiped out homes around them, there would still be some damage to that house. In other words, the foundation of the house stood, but perhaps the roof had some damage or the windows were blown out. And and that's what I like. And I tell people, like, this was, man, a stripping of all of the things that I, as platitudes, even as a pastor, held on to. You know, I came back after a few months, and I have since now served a different church than when Adam passed. But I was a teaching pastor at a church, and I came back after a few months off. And my first message back, I just told the church, man, I still believe God is real and loving, but, you know, he's not as gentle as I thought he always would be, you know. And I told the church that I'm sorry I made it too easy to surrender your life to Christ, because I would, you know, people came to me with their struggles. I'd say, oh, just surrender it to God. And I'm like, man, that is so difficult to do when you care so deeply about something. It's almost like we go to God and say, hey, I've got to give you my life, but don't touch this most important part, because we're cool, right? I'm following you, so this area is off limits. But if I'm saying, God, I surrender my life to you, then even the off limit parts are free game to him. And that's exactly what he touched, was the most important part of my life, my children. And so, you know, I came back to the church and I said, I feel like I'm the man, the dad in Mark 9. His son, you know, was struggling with a demonic presence, and the disciples couldn't do anything. And so he goes to Jesus and says, help me if you can. And Jesus says, if I can, it's like all things are possible for him who believes. And the dad immediately proclaims, I believe, help my unbelief. Mm. And Jesus doesn't rebuke him for his lack of faith. If there was that was present, he just simply heals the child. And I think that's what God has done with me as I've been wrestling with you know, the goodness of God and the fullness of God, the faithfulness of God, I see those and I believe in those, but I still have questions about, I don't understand. And God's been gracious and saying, look, I will take you as you are and bring you closer to me.
0: Wow. Well, Dave Keene, my guest, book is Living in the Shadow of Grief, Enlarging Your Capacity to Grieve with Hope, written along with his wife, Debbie. And we're going to come back and dive into the Word of God. A couple of verses that came to mind right away when I saw the title of the book, and I'm sure they're prominent in the book as well. We'll get to those from 1 Thessalonians 4 in just a moment here on the Plumb Line. I'm super thankful to Dave for being on, and super thankful to each and every one of you tuning in to the broadcast. Whether you're dealing with some deep grief at the moment, or maybe it's yet to come in your life, as Dave mentioned, you know, some of his first comments, we're all going to go through, and many, most have already gone through levels, various levels of grief in our lives. And we need to know from a biblical perspective how to deal with that. And so we'll continue on this in just a moment on The Plumb Line. You can reach out and share your thoughts, comments, questions with me at this email, theplumblineradio@gmail.com. Theplumblineradio@gmail.com. 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
0: 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I'm your host, Jay Rudolph. My guest is Dave Keene. He and his wife, Debbie, wrote Living in the Shadow of Grief, Enlarging Your Capacity to Grieve with Hope. And written, as most books of this sort are, out of very deeply personal experience in losing their son, Adam, as we were talking about in the first segment. And the scripture that came to mind right away for me, and probably for everyone who's read the Bible at all, is in 1 Thessalonians 4, starting at verse 13. And again, you know, some context here. I always encourage the listeners, open this Bible up, look at it for yourself so you get the whole context, because I realize I'm pulling a couple of verses here out. It says, but we do not want you to be uninformed, brothers, about those who are asleep, in other words, those who are dead, that you may not grieve as others do who have no hope. For since we believe that Jesus died and rose again, even so, through Jesus, God will bring with him those who have fallen asleep. This is absolutely incredible encouragement to any who have lost a loved one. And I would imagine, you know, in time, maybe right away that came to your mind as you started to deal with this. But it's one of those things that we just, you know, until we've actually lost a loved one, had something happen like you had happened, we just kind of read that and think, yeah, that's really nice. Sounds, you know, sounds really wonderful. But it becomes incredibly deep, emotionally deep, I'm sure, when something happens like what did with you guys.
3: Yeah, in the moment when you hear, when you love somebody has passed away, the challenge is to find some type of foundation to stand back up on. And I think for my wife and I, the reality of heaven and what our son was experiencing became paramount. As a pastor, you actually have very little training that the aspects of heaven. Most seminaries give maybe a lecture or two to their pastors in training. And so I did a deep dive that summer and just really trying to understand what my son was experiencing in that moment, you know, the present heaven that he was in as we look forward to being together again. I would say it was so helpful because I would say in the beginning stages, I had a very cartoonish view of heaven. You know, like, hey, we're just hanging around in eternal worship service, like the angels. And I'm like, that doesn't sound as thrilling as I wish it would, you know? And yet, so as I read the scriptures, I saw the certainty of heaven and how heaven is described as the, you know, resurrected Eden, the restored Eden, the city of God. And so if you take these images that scripture communicates throughout the whole Bible, you saw what God originally designed to be, this place of paradise, this place of life, this place of culture and music and food and work. And all of a sudden, I really started to say, like, wow, through the work of Jesus Christ, I can experience what my son has experienced. You know, the being with God, immediately present with him, became just like such a gift to see that, you know. And I really appreciate the line from the worship song, Endless Praise, that it says, standing with those who have heard, well done. And that really just kind of helped me recognize that because of Adam's faith in Jesus Christ and the work that Jesus did to forgive him and all of us of our sin by his resurrection, Adam heard immediately from Jesus, well done. When he entered God's presence in heaven, he's already been affirmed and welcomed. And I think that reality for me helped me to see that I can continue to grow in my life in the power of God to experience this hope to a deeper level. And that's what the tagline of the book was really all about, is like, how do we live out in this hope of being with God forever and ever after death that sustains us, that this world is not all there is. And a phrase that we have held on to as a family is Jesus has the final say. Mm-hmm. That Adam's story didn't end here. It continued, you know, in heaven because Jesus has the final say.
0: Mm-hmm. Yeah, well, that is a great reminder. Appreciate that. We've got a couple minutes left here, and what I want to do in those last couple minutes is there may be someone, maybe a few people tuning in right now, Dave, and they don't even know why they came to this broadcast. Maybe they heard you talking about grief, and they're going through some really deep grief right now, and there might be someone who's doing that, going through that grief without hope. This verse says that you may not grieve as others do who have no hope. We know that a lot of people grieve without hope, without the hope of Christ. And so help those people out, who help them out by telling them about the hope found in Jesus Christ.
3: Yeah, I would encourage you to see how much Jesus had a knowledge of love for us, that he knows us, he sees us, he walks with us. And that really is, you know, there's no explanation in scripture that comforts the why suffering happens. You know, there's no worldview that can satisfy that. Karma says bad things happen to bad people. That's not always true. You know, the other religions say, hey, God wills what God wills. The atheist says there is no God. And so that's the ultimate hopelessness to me of that this world's all that there is. And yet Christianity says, no, this world is not all there is. You were created to be in a relationship with God, and that relationship can continue for all of eternity. Not because what you have done and what you deserve, but simply because of who Jesus is and what Jesus has done on the cross. And so as we come to him and seek forgiveness and repent of our sin, God restores us both now, as he did my son, as I saw, like I said, in high school and college, this restored relationship between him and Jesus. And that just flourishes for all of eternity because of what Jesus has done on the cross to reveal our sin. And I was encouraged to dive deeper into that understanding of really what makes life purposeful is relationships. And the great news is this relationship with my son, it's not over, you know, and that's where my hope is, that I will be with him in heaven, and we're having a lot to catch up on, a lot to talk about. And that's why I say we can grieve with hope, because I'm looking forward to that day once again.
0: Yeah. Well, and friend in the listening audience at this moment, you can look forward to a day of reunion with someone that you have lost. If that person had trusted Christ, and if you put your faith in Christ, this is not the end. Jesus will have the final say, and he is the one who determines if you go to heaven or not. And it's all about whether you have accepted what he's offering. He's holding it out right now for you. His grace is there, and you are saved by that grace through faith, not by any works, not by anything that you do or things that you try to stop doing. You're saved by putting your faith in Jesus Christ, acknowledging that you're a sinner, you're in need of a Savior, and then believing in the Lord Jesus Christ, that he took your sin upon himself at the cross, and then he rose from the dead victorious over sin and over death, and he is the only one who can grant that forgiveness of sins and eternal life to you. I would love to connect with you and be able to share more about this message of the gospel of Jesus Christ, how one is saved and forgiven of his or her sins. You can connect with me via email, theplumlineradio@gmail.com. Plum is P-L-U-M-B, B at the end of the word plum, theplumlineradio@gmail.com. 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

0: A heat advisory is in effect today with our heat index up to 102. Showers and a few strong to severe thunderstorms around through the afternoon and evening hours. Clouds, fog overnight tonight, low 73. Tomorrow, mostly cloudy, showers likely with a high in the mid-80s. I'm Georgia WeatherNet meteorologist KJ Allen on AM 920, The Answer.
1: On today's edition of The Plumb Line, I'm your host, Jay Rudolph, and my guest is Dave Keene. He and his wife, Debbie, wrote Living in the Shadow of Grief, Enlarging Your Capacity to Grieve with Hope. And it's right out of their own personal experience with losing their son, Adam, to a brain aneurysm just a few years ago. And if you missed that story, you can find The Plumb Line at places where you go for podcasts. After it airs on the radio, it goes up as a podcast. So just go to Spotify, for example, and put in The Plumb Line with Jay Rudolph. You can probably put in grief or Dave's name. It's spelled K-E-E-H-N, that last name, Keene. And so you should be able to do a little search and find that episode and be able to listen to it. But as we continue our visit here, Dave, that subtitle, Enlarging Your Capacity to Grieve with Hope, I shared the scripture from 1 Thessalonians chapter 4 in the last segment where it talks about that you may not grieve as others do who have no hope. And so this is the goal here that we've talked about a number of times. We're all going to grieve. We're all going to have something that's going to cause grief in our life, some much greater than others. In fact, I've heard of people, you know, who've dealt with multiple deaths of family members in the span of a year or less than a year. And it's like, man, how do you get through something like that? And so whether it's, you know, one child or whether it's multiple family members, it's still grief. And yet, you know, the interesting thing about grief is all of us kind of handle it a little bit differently, don't we?
2: Yeah. And there's a lot of cultural expectations as well. Like there's people that expect just because you know Christ that you're not going to be sorrowful. You know, we actually had people like rebuke us for crying that our son was gone because our son was in heaven. They're like, why are you crying? And I think people miss the reality that we will experience the sorrow of what is missing here on earth. It's not just what was. Like, I have memories of what Adam did and pictures of who he was up until he passed, but what I truly grieve is what didn't happen, right? It's the things we missed out on together, of him with his, you know, newborn daughter or doing ministry together. So, you know, that is the challenge, that we grieve differently. We need to give each other space. Part of this book was written to the church about how do you come alongside people who are grieving and how to support them and not press them to grieve faster than they can, because they're not going to be the same person coming out the other side. And so I'm not trying to expect that for them, you know, and that's really the challenge, you know, because many people don't know what to say when someone's grieving, and grief makes us feel uncomfortable. And so I think for the person who is watching another person grieve, the best thing you can do is simply say, I'm so sorry, and then quietly be present in their lives. If you think about the story of Job, I mean, that's when Job's friends were at their best, you know, when they were just silently with them. It's when they started talking, that's when the problems started and made things worse.
1: Yeah.
2: The story of Job is a painful story. And I, you know, I really, even as before my son's passing, I didn't enjoy reading. But after reading the story of Job, I saw something that I never taught before, that the story of Job starts with Satan, you know, in the presence of God, and God says, hey, have you seen my man Job? And Satan's like, oh, Job only worships you because you blessed him. And so God allowed Satan to inflict this pain and suffering. God allowed this. He didn't want it, but he allowed it. I think that's an important distinction, that in God's sovereign plan, he can allow for us to make choices and things to happen that are not pleasant, but it doesn't stop God from being God or stop his plan for us. So Job goes through this incredible tragedy. As many of you know, his friends come, they have this back and forth, and finally Job can't handle it any longer, and he just says, God, I want to have a conversation. I want to take you to court. You need to explain this. And finally in Job 38, God shows up. So for 35 chapters, God has been silent. It's just been Job and his friends going back and forth. And finally God shows up, and God never says, "Hey Job, here's why you went through this." He never says, "Satan came to me and challenged your integrity." He simply says, "Where are you? Where were you when I created the world? Do you even understand how complex the world is?" And Job comes back to God in repentance and says, "You know, I'm so sorry. I spoke what I didn't understand." And he says in chapter 42, he says, "What I heard with my ears, I now have seen with my eyes." And Job is just pretty much confessing, "God, you're bigger than what I thought. And I'm sorry." And there was almost a surrender of Job to the circumstances that he has endured. His attitude has changed. His perspective has changed, but his circumstance was still painful, right? He wasn't blessed yet. He wasn't restored yet. He simply had a better perspective by being in the presence of God. And that's exactly what he wanted the whole time, this comforting presence of God. And what I came out of that study of Job, just recognizing that there is no purpose in asking why. Finding the reason why my son passed away doesn't bring him back, doesn't bring him comfort. You know, for Adam, I've had to come to the conclusion that God made Adam good, but that included this weak blood vessel in his brain. So Adam was made in God's image. He was made exactly how God designed him to be, which meant that Adam had a ticking time bomb in his head. And that's a hard position of faith to come to, but you can only get there when you're like Job and you come to the reality that the world is beyond my understanding, but God is present with me. And when you focus on the who is with you in the suffering, not the why of suffering, now your faith is allowed to have a deeper perspective, a greater foundation, and it can actually start to sustain you, and your faith grows the hope that you have in Christ.
1: Mm, amen. Exactly. I'm so glad you brought up the story of Job here, because I had a pastor, this was probably, oh, I don't know, 3 years back even, on the plumb line, and when you started sharing about Job, so the Lord brought this back to mind for me, in that the very ending of the story of Job, where it says, Job lived 140 years after this. He saw his children and their children to the fourth generation. And just before that, we're told that he was given 7 sons and 3 daughters. And this pastor, I thought, was very insightful. Had, you know, obviously the Holy Spirit to, you know, guided him to have this insight or understanding. But, you know, said that here's Job. He's got tremendously blessed at the end of his life and died an old man and full of years. But that doesn't take away the fact that he lost all these other children.
2: Exactly. Yeah.
1: And so that's probably, you can relate to that, can't you?
2: Yeah. No, that's exactly it. You know, when the idea of expanding your capacity with hope, and it's not our original analogy, but where we have really tried to explain this is grief is a ball that's in a jar. The jar is your life. This ball represents grief. And it's not that over time the ball gets smaller so that the grief diminishes. It's that that the jar grows, it expands, and so that your life has greater capacity. And that really is only possible by the work of the Holy Spirit. It's not willpower, it's not maturity. I liken it to, or I build this reality on Ephesians chapter 3, verse 20, when it says, "Now to him who is able to do immeasurably more than all we ask or imagine, according to his power that's at work within us." In other words, the Holy Spirit is within us. He's working an active work within us. And God's going to do things in our lives to grow our lives that are more than what we can expect. And part of that is helping us in our grief to become more. And so, for example, people marvel that we could write this book. And I'm like, well, this book really came out of our journey with Jesus, and therefore it was through his power that we wrote it. We started a foundation called the Adam Keene Foundation that basically is seeking to come alongside brand new youth pastors like Adam was, and and encourage them and equip them and coach them up by connecting them to veteran youth pastors and then financially supporting their ministries with gifts and encouraging other youth ministries across the country. And so right now we're coaching 19 youth pastors across the United States and Canada through his foundation, and both the book and his foundation, that's the result of this enlarging capacity. In other words, I can do that only by the power of the Holy Spirit, because he has grown my life and how I've responded with grief to do these activities. Grief is still present, but it's not the dominant force that it was, because my life has grown. The jar has gotten bigger, if you take that analogy.
1: I appreciate that analogy. Well, Dave Keene is my guest. He and his wife, Debbie, wrote Living in the Shadow of Grief, Enlarging Your Capacity to Grieve with Hope. And you can find that, I'm sure, at most Christian bookstores and most bookstores in general, I would say, from D6 Family Ministry is the publisher on that. Love to have you pick up a copy of that book. It is a great resource to assist you in dealing with grief from a biblical perspective. That's our subject on the Plumb Line, and I'll be back with Dave in just a moment. So let me share my email address again. It's theplumblineradio@gmail.com. Love to have you reach out, share any thoughts, comments, questions. Doesn't have to be about this broadcast. It can be about anything. 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I just appreciate hearing from you and being able to converse with you and hear your thoughts on the broadcast. theplumblineradio@gmail.com. I also would appreciate it if you would reach out and connect with those sponsors of the Plumb Line that you're going to hear from during the break here. Were it not for the sponsors, well, you wouldn't be hearing this show on the radio. They cover the very significant cost of airtime of a show that airs all around the country, and so I am super appreciative to them. Say thanks, do business with those Christian-owned businesses, participate with those ministries that sponsor, and I'd love to have you do that. Stay tuned. We'll be back with more.
3: Hey there, Plumb Line listeners. My name is Gary Ingram, and I'm the founder of Love and Truth Network. I know what it's like to hide in deep shame and confusion. 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Healing wasn't instant, but it was real. For more than 12 years, Love and Truth Network has been equipping local churches across the country to do the same for others. 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
1: Thanks for joining me for The Plumb Line. I'm your host, Jay Rudolph, and Dave Keene is my guest. Talking about grief and how to enlarge your capacity to grieve with hope. Subtitle of a book that he and his wife, Debbie, have out recently. And Dave, as we come back here. We've been talking about how grief affects people differently, and something I've heard stated too is that grief really has no timeline because it does affect people differently. Some people, well, they at least seemingly are over, you know, the grief in a few weeks or something. Others endures, and as I said kind of early in the broadcast, I feel like grief is always going to be with you in the sense that while you might not be in deep mourning, you're still always going to miss your son Adam, for example, or you know, anytime you've lost someone, you're still going to have that level of grief that misses that person. But for some, you know, even though that timeline, you can't put a timeline per se on it, for some, it can migrate, if that's the right word, into a very unhealthy grief. In other words, mental health issues, depression, and the sort. Huh?
2: Yeah, and that is actually something we recognize within ourselves, within others that we were talking with. You know, this book isn't written like maybe the old stages of grief that you might be aware of, like denial, you know, anger, bargaining, depression, acceptance. It really is taking it more like, how do you respond when you first hear it, your reaction? But the end of the book, we talk about living with a broken heart. We talk about how do you grieve differently? And that means, you know, people in the process of the time it takes. And there is a condition called prolonged grief, and you have to be careful as grief has extended that people actually get into clinical depression. So they transition mentally from, you know, having a sadness about life to almost a hopelessness in life. And it's when they cross over into that clinical depressed, hopeless approach to their day that they really are in more of a dangerous place. And that's where, you know, intervention is needed. And we actually asked a friend of ours who's a clinical therapist who's been a counselor as part of our family. She was acquainted with our story and actually had dealt with grief in her own life. And she talks about how do you understand grief versus depression. And so she has a whole chapter in our book that identifies these symptoms, gives instructions of how to handle this if you're observing this in someone else, and just starting to understand, all right, there is some warning signs to watch for it being not just a prolonged grief experience, but actually going into like a clinical depressed state. So, and that is important that we care for those and say, look, you know, maybe we need to get a different counselor. Maybe we need to help them, you know, with other type of interventions.
1: Yeah, and it's important to note, too, that that can be a Christian who's dealing with that. I remember, you know, hearing a lot about, you know, Charles Spurgeon, my favorite, many people's favorite preacher, dealt with depression a lot. And so, yeah, just because you're a believer, don't assume that you're not going to deal with this, huh?
2: Oh, 100%. You know, and I would say as a Christian, you know, we need to be very aware that discouragement is a sign of depression, that sometimes I think that's maybe where a Christian might land, because we have the hope of heaven, and so maybe we have that hope still, but in our day we feel so discouraged by the events that we actually maybe kind of pull back. We isolate ourselves. We want to stop pursuing. You saw that, you know, in the story of Elijah, where he was threatened by Queen Jezebel, and he runs in fear, and he gets to the point of such discouragement that he abandons his calling and he wants to end his life. You know, you think about such a mental state of depression that he's going through some extreme suicidal ideation. Well, it all started by his, you know, facing this difficult challenge and being discouraged to the point of, I'm done. And I think sometimes as Christians, we have to recognize we do live in a broken world, and there are going to be hardships, and things aren't going to happen like we want. And there, we will get to a point of saying, I don't want to, this is so frustrating, this is so disappointing. We, at that moment, I think it's very important to say, okay, how do I find the path back? And so for myself, if I can just be honest with you, when I was going through some of these depressed states, I had to lean into what Paul said. And when Paul talked about be watchful and be thankful, you know, when he addresses that there in, I believe it's the book of Galatians, you know, it's that idea, like, I'm looking for God's activity. And one of the things that was so helpful for myself, my wife, to come out of this depressed discouragement was to have these prayers of gratitude. So for us, we would use a butterfly. So we couldn't plan when we'd see a butterfly, but we would just throughout our day where we live here in Southern California, we would see butterflies. And whenever we saw a butterfly, we forced ourselves to pause what we were doing mentally. We were driving the car. We kept driving, but we would pause mentally and say, God, thank you for Adam. And we would name something good about our son. But then we would also say, God, and thank you for, and we would force ourselves to name something else that God was doing. And by focusing on gratitude, it pulled us out of that dark discouragement and brought us into a place of like, God, you're still active. God, you're still good. I can still do today because your grace is with me. And it wasn't an immediate transformation, but that being watchful and being joyful, it really is the secret, I think, to combating, you know, discouragement. And if it gets to a clinical state of depression, well, then you have to add on other interventions like counseling and what maybe a counselor might encourage that process.
1: Sure. Well, we've got just a few minutes left here, I think about 3 minutes or so, and I always like to save the last couple minutes or so for the guests because I realize that as host here, I may miss something, you know, really important that helped you guys as you were grieving, something that we maybe haven't talked about at all yet. So are there some things yet that we haven't brought up that you might want to toss in here that would help people?
2: You know, we grieve in community. And I would say I had men in my life that came alongside us immediately and supported us. We call them our 5-minute friends. And when we heard about Adam's passing, we called them. They dropped everything and they were with us for quite a while immediately. And I call them 5-minute friends because they were there in 5 minutes. Mm. And I would say to people, you need to invest in your spiritual community that can support you. Because when, and not if, but when challenge and hardship and grief happens, that's not the time to try to find the community. That's the time you just lean into the community you have. And so whether that's your local church and your small group or other close friends that have the same godly focus that you do, these friends lifted us up. I mean, I had one friend that all he did was allow me to come over to his house and sit in his pool and cry. And I would just, you know, have these moments alone. Sometimes he'd join me. And it was just, those are people you need. You can't do grief by yourself. And so invest now in friends. And if you're going through a difficult time and you don't have that, there are churches that I know have programs like grief recovery, you know, other kinds of, you know, small group experiences that local churches offer. Find that community to help you walk through it. But it'd be better to have that community now before the need is even present.
1: Yeah, sweet. Well, I appreciate this so much. And just any final word here, I guess, to kind of summarize what we've been talking about and, you know, remind our listeners of how to go about enlarging your capacity to grieve with hope, if you would.
2: Yeah, you know, I guess the last thing I'd say is, and I'd love for you all to check out our son's foundation. Go to Adam Keene Foundation, Keen, spelled K-E-E-H-N, adamkeenefoundation.com. You could see pictures of him as he served in his church. You could read his story. You could see what we are offering young youth pastors. If you know of a brand new youth pastor in your community, in your church, get him connected to us. It's free coaching, free resources. It's just a way for us to honor our son and the passion he had for the gospel and continue his legacy. So that'd be my last thought, to be honest, for me, is just thank you for your prayer for our family and encouragement of other young youth pastors you might find, because they're the next Adam that we're trying to help.
1: Well, and as I said right at the beginning, Dave, thank you and Debbie for putting yourselves out there and, you know, bearing your own kind of personal story and doing what I'm certain the Lord wants you to do to help others with grief. So thank you so much.
2: You're very welcome. You're very welcome.
1: Living in the Shadow of Grief, Enlarging Your Capacity to Grieve with Hope is the title of the book, and love to have you check that out, as well as go to that website that Dave just mentioned, too. 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
4: Breaking news this hour from townhall.com. I'm Michael Herring. The president will appear at both nights of the Republicans' midterm convention in Dallas this week, the 9th and the 10th. Convention spokesman Zach Kraft tells the Salem Radio Network the event is offering tickets so members of the public who are not mega donors can also be there.
5: Meanwhile, Democrats, they serve their coastal elite, you know, mega donors. They serve legal aliens. They are not working every day to improve your lives. And that is why at this midterm convention, President Trump opened the doors to the American people for the first time ever. Never before has a convention been opened up to the public to attend. This midterm convention in Dallas next week is available for any American patriot who wants to attend, can attend, and hear directly from President Trump what he is doing to improve their lives.
4: The event takes place at the American Airlines Center. Republicans say a recent House vote on Israel and college funding highlights Democratic divisions ahead of the midterms. Correspondent Richard Boyd fills us in.
6: The House passed a bill barring federal funding for colleges that join certain commercial boycotts of Israel. Republicans say it protects Jewish students and preserves study opportunities in Israel. Most Democrats opposed the measure, citing First Amendment concerns. GOP leaders say the vote draws a clear contrast with President Trump's support for Israel and efforts to confront campus anti-Semitism. Richard Boyd reporting.
4: The Trump administration is renewing its appeal to the Supreme Court after a federal judge blocked new restrictions on mail-in ballots ahead of the midterms. The filing comes after U.S. District Court Judge Indira Talwani extended an order against the Postal Service enforcing the president's executive order for the November elections. The legal wrangling comes even as some states have already begun sending out their mail-in ballots. The Greek Air Force reports that one of its jets crashed at an air show yesterday north of Athens. The two pilots aboard were killed. More on these stories at townhall.com.
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4: With SRN News, I'm Michael Harrington in Washington. President Trump's political group is spending $10 million on ads in the Texas Senate race. This is MAGA Incorporated's first significant spending commitment in the midterm elections. The race has become competitive for Democrats with James Tallarico's candidacy. Texas Attorney General Ken Paxton is the Republican nominee. Mr. Trump's endorsement helped Paxton defeat Senator John Cornyn in a May primary runoff. Vice President J.D. Vance spoke last week at the annual gathering of the Republican-Jewish Coalition. The appearance was an opportunity for him to assuage concerns amongst conservative Jewish activists about his views toward Israel and his association with controversial figures such as Tucker Carlson. The event in Las Vegas, which was closed to journalists, comes at an extraordinarily sensitive time for Jewish Americans. This is SRN News.
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17: A heat advisory is in effect today with our heat index up to 102. Showers and a few strong to severe thunderstorms around through the afternoon and evening hours. Clouds, fog overnight tonight, low 73. Tomorrow, mostly cloudy, showers likely with a high in the mid-80s. I'm Georgia WeatherNet meteorologist KJ Allen on AM 920, The Answer.
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7: If your dog for a walk and you both use the same tree, you might be a redneck. So I borrow from the great philosopher Jeff Foxworthy and his construct today, because my Democratic friends watching, you might be a Republican. If you believe your rights come from God and not from a pot-smoking socialist in Brooklyn who actually lives in the lap of luxury, you might be a Republican. If you believe America did not deserve 9/11, but the Ayatollah sure as hell did deserve what he got, you might be a Republican. If you believe you should need a government ID to vote, but not to buy groceries in New York City, you might be a Republican. If you believe there are two genders, no matter how many they-thems with a Berkeley degree call you a fascist, you might be a Republican. If you believe communism's problem wasn't bad PR, but that communism's problem was communism. Say it with me. You might be a Republican. And let's get serious. If you're a Jew who believes you should be safe in your own synagogue in your own country, if you are a black American who treasures your faith, who's tired of fearing for your life in a Democrat-run city like Chicago, if you're a Christian who loves Israel and is sick to death over the left's rhetoric towards the Jews, if you're a Muslim who loves America and wants nothing to do with the radical Islamo-Marxist trying to destroy it, and if you're a patriot, any red-blooded patriot who thinks our founders had it right, who wants your kids to inherit a great and proud and free country, and who isn't going to let a Chairman Mao wannabe take it away without a fight, then, my friend, you just might be a Republican, and you are welcome here with us. Let me close with a final thought. I started by telling you a story of two anniversaries. The 250th tells us who we are, and the 25th tells us who our enemies are. The question before us today comes down to exactly that. Which side are you on? Are you on the side of the American founding or the American unraveling of Thomas Jefferson and John Adams, or Zoran and Abdul, of common sense or of communism? I know which side you're on. American Jews have been forced to make a choice, a life or death choice that you did not ask for, by those who say that you are the common enemy against which this world must unite. They have staked it all on you, their dreams of conquering this evil empire of America. Well, unfortunately for them, this ain't your first rodeo. They may have energy and the media and the universities and enough propaganda to choke a horse, but you have something they will never have. 6,000 years of experience defeating the dark. My Christian faith tells me that God doesn't call the equipped. He equips the called. And you are called. You stand in the spirit of the Maccabees. Outnumbered, underestimated, but unwilling to surrender either your faith or your freedom. You are the linchpin in this battle for America and the West. If they cannot break your faith, they cannot defeat our civilization. If you hold the line, they cannot erase the truths upon which America and the West were built, and they know it. So yes, you are called and you are equipped to keep the faith, to defend the Judeo-Christian foundation of the West, and to make what was once self-evident once more. Thank you for the honor of being here today. I will always stand beside you. I will stand with you, and I will stand for you, and I will do it for one reason, because the Jews and the Christians and the Israelis and the Americans, together, we are the true defenders of Western civilization. Failure to defend the West is simply not an option. May God bless our country. May God bless the Republican Jewish Coalition, our president, and the nation of Israel. Thank you. Thank you all.
6: Thank you for listening to the show today. That'll do it. Before we head off to the Labor Day weekend, next week, we're doing the show from the RNC Midterm Convention in Dallas. Please have a great weekend. Have a safe weekend. And thank you so much for listening to Common Sense for the American People.

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3: News this hour from Town Hall. I'm Mary Rose. Iran says it attacked three U.S.-linked oil tankers in the Strait of Hormuz, calling it retaliation for earlier U.S. strikes on Iranian tankers. U.S. Central Command says it targeted the Iranian vessels after Navy warships came under missile attack Saturday. President Trump is marking National Preparedness Month with a call for Americans to take practical steps now before disaster strikes and for states and communities to strengthen their ability to respond.
4: President Trump says preparedness is America's first line of defense against natural and man-made threats. In a new National Preparedness Month message, the president urges families to know local risks, make emergency plans, keep essential supplies, follow trusted alerts, and protect their homes and property. Mr. Trump says his administration's America First Resilience Strategy emphasizes stronger infrastructure, secure supply chains, and greater state and local readiness so Washington can focus on the biggest national emergencies. Richard Boyd reporting.
3: Here's a look at the week ahead on Wall Street.
5: Reports on inflation are once again taking center stage for markets this week. The government puts out its latest report on inflation and wholesale prices on Thursday. That's the Producer Price Index, or the PPI. Those are prices that businesses pay for goods they stock their shelves with. On Friday, an even more closely watched report comes out. That's the Consumer Price Index, or CPI, which tracks the prices that households pay. The big question for markets will inflation be hot enough to push the Fed to raise its benchmark interest rate? The Fed winds up its latest policy meeting later this month. Seth Sutel, New York.
3: A Category 3 hurricane south of Hawaii is expected to turn north today and create storm conditions on the islands. More on these stories at townhall.com.
6: For nearly 3,000 years, Homer's The Iliad has shaped the Western imagination. 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
9: A heat advisory is in effect today with our heat index up to 102. Showers and a few strong to severe thunderstorms around through the afternoon and evening hours. Clouds, fog overnight tonight, low 73. Tomorrow, mostly cloudy, showers likely with a high in the mid-80s. I'm Georgia WeatherNet meteorologist KJ Allen on AM 920.

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4: Now, if you read these two verses, the words of Nehemiah, I'm reading verse 1, chapter 1. The words of Nehemiah, the son of Hakaliah, as it came to pass in the month Shislu, in the 20th year, as I was in Shushan the palace, that Hanum, one of my brethren, came, he and certain men of Judah. And I asked them concerning the Jews that had escaped, which were left of the captivity, and concerning Jerusalem. Father in heaven, you know where we are. You know what we are. Most importantly, you know how we are. So if you would, help us to preach for just a little while. In the name of Jesus, we ask it, amen. I want to preach this morning concerning Judah and Jerusalem. Concerning Judah and Jerusalem. Now you find in this reading, then Hanum, one of my brethren, came, he and certain men of Judah, and I asked them concerning the Jews that had escaped, which were left of the captivity, and concerning Jerusalem. Now, listen, church, there's a lot said in the Word of God about Judah and Jerusalem. And with good cause, is there a lot said about that? Jerusalem is the city of the great king. Someday, I do not know when, the Lord will come, and he'll come with all of his saints. And he'll fight at Armageddon. I preached last Saturday night, after Armageddon, what then? Now listen, there's going to be some things happen concerning Judah and Jerusalem after Armageddon. There'll be a remnant according to the election of grace. And that remnant will be restored to Jehovah God. Turn to Isaiah chapter 1, verse 1. The vision of Isaiah, the son of Amos, which he saw. Now listen, the prophet saw this happen. Which he saw concerning Judah and Jerusalem. In the days of Uzzah, Jotham, Ahaz, and Hezekiah, kings of Judah. So he said, there's some things we need to look at today in 2021 concerning Judah and Jerusalem. Look at Jeremiah 23. Jeremiah 23, and I've only got 30 minutes, so I don't have time to check the oil, amen. So let's just go on down the road. And Jeremiah 23 says, woe be to the pastors that destroy and scatter my pasture, the sheep of my pasture, saith the Lord. Therefore, because of that, Therefore, thus saith the Lord God of Israel against the pastors that feed my people. Ye have scattered my flock, driven them away, have not visited them. Behold, I will visit upon you the evil of your doing, saith the Lord. And because of that, here's what I'm going to do. And I will gather the remnant of my flock out of all countries. Church, how many countries is all countries? That's all of them. We need to note that from time to time when we read our King James Bible. that when the God of heaven says all, he don't mean part. See, here's something we need to look at as a church. There's a day coming. I don't know if the devil knows it, but if he's listening, he'll know it after I say it. There's a day coming concerning Judah and Jerusalem when God will summons every feathered fowl. How many is that, church? That's all of them. Somebody said, preacher, you think the crows will make it to the land of Israel? They got feathers on them, ain't they? This is a very interesting thing. This woman I told you I buried 3 years ago. There was a preacher and her in conversation one time, and I've told this before. And this brother's a great brother. I spent a lot of time with him when he was called. We studied a lot together. So he was correcting my wife. If you didn't know her, you missed it. You missed it. I take my word for it.
0: Yes, sir.
4: And you excuse me for being personal, okay? This ain't preaching, but it'll be all right. He said, Sister Nail, surely to goodness, you don't think that them horses in the Bible that you read about is literal. And Mama put her hand up to her mouth like this and studied a minute. And she called the good brother by name, and she said, well, brother so-and-so, until buzzards can eat tanks and Humvees, I'm going to stay with God's horses.
0: That's right.
4: Wow! Hey, listen. There's some things concerning Judah and Jerusalem that we need to get a hold of. God's going to do a work in the earth that no man can hinder. I read Ezekiel 38 and 39. It's in the making right now. Do you realize we done hooked back up with Russia? Hello? All the pipelines in America got canceled, and the one coming out of Iran going to Russia's got funded. You say, what's that got to do with Judah and Jerusalem? It's got everything to do with Judah and Jerusalem. There's a time coming on the earth, and I do not believe it will be long, when all the armies of the north will come down. And they're coming down for a purpose. But they don't know what the purpose is. Amen? And I do believe what I read. Now, you may not. I'm not accusing. But you may be like this brother that my wife talked to. But you got to be realistic if you're going to read the real Word of God. You can't read the real Word of God and try to compare it with a perverted word and get anything except perversion. So I want you to notice. And I will gather, verse 3, chapter 23, Jeremiah, I will gather the remnant of my flock out of all countries, whether I have driven them and will bring them again to their folds, not to someone else's folds, amen, not to the Palestinians' folds, not to the United Nations' folds, not to China's folds, but to their folds. Who does the Holy Land belong to? Well, it belongs to Jehovah God. He said, it's my land. Who did he give it to? Anybody? Hello, who did he give it to? He gave it to the 12 tribes of Israel. So it's, listen, and notice, their foes, and they, the ones that's coming to their foes, shall be fruitful and increase. Somebody said, preacher, that's already happened. Well, it's already started happening. But the message today goes further than 1948, May the 14th. So look, and I will set up shepherds over them which shall feed them, and they shall fear no more. If you tell me there's nobody fearing in the land of Israel today, you're not going to convince me. So we're talking about a future day here, Brother Sam. Amen? All right. Now listen, for the days come, verse 5, saith the Lord, that I will raise unto David. Now, Where did David come from? He come out of Judah. Amen? He came out of Judah. Now, I will raise unto David a righteous branch, and a king shall reign and prosper, and shall execute judgment and justice in the earth. That was not his first coming. He was meek and lowly as a little lamb, and he opened not his mouth. Hey, it's not going to be that way concerning Judah and Jerusalem. Can I say that? Amen. Listen, there won't be nothing nice except you and me coming with him in the second coming. And listen, one preacher of old said, and when he comes, he'll kill and slay. He'll kill and slay until the blood will run as deep as the bridle of a horse. That's not, hey, listen. That's not whosoever will, let him come and drink. That's judgment.
3: 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Once again, that number is 844-644-4426. And now here is the remainder of today's broadcast.
4: Notice verse 6, if you would please, in Jeremiah 23. In his days, Judah shall be saved. Now, what did the Apostle Paul write in Romans 11 concerning the remnant according to the election of grace? How do people get saved, brother? They get saved by grace. How does a Jew get saved?
5: By grace.
4: That's the only way. No other way. There ain't no other way. You can't get saved by works. You can't get saved by thinking right, by doing right, by going right, or going left. Amen. You get saved by grace. And listen to this. This will help you if you listen. In his days, Judah shall be saved, and Israel shall dwell safely. How many know that's not happened yet? And this is the name. Now get this, if you will, please. I love this verse. And this is the name whereby he shall be called. Jehovah Sakanu, the Lord our righteousness. Therefore, behold, the days come, saith the Lord, that they shall no more say, the Lord liveth, which brought up the children of Israel out of the land of Egypt. But here's what they'll say in that day. When Judah and Jerusalem is at one with Jehovah God through Christ, here's what they'll say. But the Lord liveth, which brought up and which led the seed of the house of Israel out of the north country and from all countries, whether he had driven them, and they shall dwell. Notice the word. Listen, church, right now righteousness is suffering. You better get it. If you're not careful, the devil will carry you to the cleaners and then send you the bill. It ain't been long since that happened to me. You say, well, preacher, I wouldn't have thought it. You want to tell me about it? No, it ain't none of your business. And I'm not trying to be funny. I don't want to know what your sins are. But I tell you, there's a God in heaven that already knows what I did. And he knowed whenever I asked him to forgive me. And you know what Jesus said? I will forgive you if you'll confess it. Hey, listen. Faithful and just. The only way you can get forgiveness is because there's a mediator on the right hand of God. And he's faithful and just to forgive those that are born to the Spirit of God, but living in a house that's got to get redone. Amen. I got to have a new house. Paul said I need to get one from heaven. Hey, why do you think Jesus is coming in the air? To bring us a new house, of course. Well, what's that house? Anybody ever ask you what your new house is going to look like? I said, I know exactly what it'll look like. They said, oh, what, Brother Gale? I said, go look in the mirror.
5: Amen. Preach it.
4: And then know that it'll be 33 for all eternity. You say, where do you get that, preacher? Well, I don't get it out of this King James Bible. I get it in there. Brethren, now are we the sons of God. Ladies, it takes you in too, if you're born again. And it does not yet appear what we shall be. Listen closely. But we do know that when he doth appear, not in his second coming to kill and slay, but to call us off of this planet. We do know that when he doth appear, we shall be, what's the word? Like him. I understand that. I went to the 12th grade, Cannon County High School. Like him. I know what that means. You say, well, preacher, tell us. It means we'll be like him. Amen. Amen. You say, how was he? Hey, he walked through walls before he left for the third heaven. Yes. Anybody listening?
0: Yes, sir.
4: He said, don't you touch me. Don't touch me. Touch me not, for I've not yet ascended to my Father and to your Father. What was his mission, church? It was only like 4 to 5 hours later, as best I can figure, that he came and said, all hail, came through the wall. Are you trying to tell me, Brother Gil, that you believe that when he comes back and gives me my new body, I can walk through a wall? No, I ain't trying to tell you. I'm telling you, I know that's what the Bible says.
0: Yes.
4: And don't talk to me about the speed of light. It's much too slow. Amen? I'm just being honest this morning. The speed of light will not get you to the third heaven and back as quick as Jesus went and come back. Because the third heaven, if you'll have it, please, help me now, the third heaven is far above all heavens. And Paul went, whether in the body, out of the body, he didn't know, but he was caught up. Huh? That ought to help us, Revelation 4:1, oughtn't it?
0: Yes, sir.
4: Amen.
3: You are listening to portions of the Hope of Israel National Conference, which takes place each year the week before Memorial Day. This is a prophecy meeting with an old-time revival spirit as Bible-believing Christians from around the country gather together to stand with Israel. In 1 Thessalonians chapter 4, verse 16, the Word of God tells us, "For the Lord himself shall descend from heaven with a shout, with the voice of the archangel, and with the trump of God, and the dead in Christ shall rise first. Then we which are alive and remain shall be caught up together with them in the clouds to meet the Lord in the air. And so shall we ever be with the Lord." The world will desperately seek for a wild explanation of why this has happened, but if you are left behind because of rejection of Christ, it will be too late for you. It is our hope and prayer that you will seek the Lord while he may be found, and that you'll call upon him while he is near. If you do not have the peace of God that passes all understanding, or if you have questions, would you please call us? Our number is 844-644-4426. We strive to keep the phone lines open, and we would love to speak with you. If you would like a copy of today's message, you can call that same number, 844-644-4426. Once again, that is 844-644-4426. And now here is the remainder of today's broadcast.
4: Let me read verse 8 again. "The Lord liveth, which brought up and which led the seed of the house of Israel out of the north country and from all countries, whither I had driven them, and they shall dwell in their own land." Now here righteousness suffers. There's a day coming when righteousness will dwell. There's a big difference, church. Now concerning Judah and Jerusalem, go to Joel chapter 3, verse 1. "For behold," I got to get on. I don't know how far my 30 minutes is, but then this light comes on, I'm through. "For behold, in those days and in that time when I shall bring again the captivity of Judah and Jerusalem." Are you getting that? "When I shall again bring the captivity, I will also," when I do this, listen closely, Don't miss this. I will also gather all nations and will bring them down into, not unto, into the valley of Jehoshaphat. That's already been mentioned here this week. And will plead with them for two groups of people. I've never heard a man preach this in all of my life. I wish somebody would preach this besides me. Amen. And if I'm wrong, don't say nothing to me. I'll ask Brother Freed to correct me, because I don't want to be embarrassed. And if you do want to correct me, please do it in private, and I'll try to be a man about it. Amen. Now, brother, you helped me a while ago. Amen. You ought to tell your brother and sister, if they help you, you ought to tell them publicly, amen, where God can get the glory. And good preaching will always help you if you need it. And I always need it. Now listen to this. Verse 2, chapter 3, in the little prophet of Joel. I will also gather all nations. How many is that? That's every nation. And will bring them down into the valley of Jehoshaphat, and will plead with them there for, listen closely, my people. And what's the next word? And. Now, what does that do, brother? Is that a conjunction? Somebody help me here. Is that a conjunction? We got any teachers here? Hold up your hand if you're a teacher. Yeah, it's a conjunction. Now, look at that. Gather, we'll plead with them there for my people and for my heritage, Israel. Look at verse number 16, same chapter now. The Lord also shall roar out of Zion. That, I assume that's after he's come to the Mount of Olives and is headed for the Valley of the Mountains. I have to assume that. Because he's coming out of Zion, and Zion is a dual hill, a green thing. Or Jerusalem, if you'll have it, please, proper. The Lord also shall roar out of Zion. I read that when he's been down there and is coming back in Isaiah 63, he looked like somebody's been treading the wine vat. Well, if you're going through blood deep as the mouth of a war horse, I'd say that's a good way to get bloody. Because, see, here's what this preacher believes. You believe what you want to. Here's what this preacher believes. I believe he'll slay him with the sword of his mouth, just like the Bible says. Listen, there won't be no punchy-punchy and knocky-knocky. He'll speak. Listen. Listen to me, church. He'll speak, and the armies of the world will rupture like dynamite in limestone, and that soft limestone. How long does it take blood to coagulate? Somebody help me here. How long does it take blood to coagulate? Just a few minutes in hot weather. Every time I've been there 18 times. I ain't never been over there when it was cold but once. There's 23 inches of snow in Jerusalem. Now, I had a hard time believing that, but I do believe it. I didn't get to see it because you couldn't get up there. But notice this. Notice this, verse 16. The Lord shall also roar out of Zion and utter his voice. From where? Look, church. Read with me. From Jerusalem. And the heavens and the earth shall shake, but, what is but? Is that a conjunction? Somebody help me with this. Is that a conjunction? But the Lord will be the hope of, once again, his people and the strength of the children of Israel. Concerning Judah and Jerusalem, turn with me, if you will, to the little chapter, just a short chapter, chapter 2 in the book of Zechariah. And I've got to get on. I'm going to skip to verse 4 for time's sake, and said unto him, to this man that's in verse 1, and said unto him, run, speak to this young man, saying, Jerusalem shall be inhabited as towns without walls for the multitude of men and cattle therein. For I, saith the Lord, will be unto her, unto Jerusalem, a wall of fire round about, and will be the glory. Listen. Will be the glory in the midst of her concerning Jerusalem. Ho, ho, come forth and flee from the land of the north, saith the Lord. For I have spread your abroad as the four winds of heaven, saith the Lord. Deliver thyself, O Zion, that dwellest with the daughter of Babylon. We know who that is, don't we? For thus saith the Lord of hosts, after the glory hath he sent me unto the nations which spoiled you. For he that toucheth you toucheth the apple of his eye. For behold, I will shake mine hand upon them, upon the nations, amen. Listen, they're in trouble. They're in trouble right now. They just don't know it. The nations are in trouble. Amen. I love Isaiah 66 when he says, shall a nation be born at once? And if I'd asked my father-in-law that or my grandfather, he'd have said, well, you know, son, that can't happen. But see, the United Nations didn't exist then. Neither did the League of Nations that produced the United Nations. A lot of fighting went on before the nation of America was confirmed. We had to rebel against the king, did we not? A lot of men died. A lot of women died, I would assume. A lot of women probably died. A lot of children probably died. But for a nation to be born in one day? See, there had to be. But the prophet could know that because the Holy Ghost wrote this book. Amen. Listen at this. For behold, I will shake mine hand. Verse 9, chapter 2 in the book of Zechariah. And they shall be a spoil. And I will shake mine hand upon them, and they shall be a spoil to their servants, and you shall know the Lord of hosts has sent me. Look at verse 10. Sing and rejoice, O daughter of Zion. For lo, I come, and I will dwell in the midst of thee, saith the Lord. Now that'll be Jerusalem. And many nations shall be joined to the Lord in that day and shall be my people. Thank God for that. And I will dwell in the midst of thee, and thou shalt know that the Lord of hosts has sent me unto thee. Listen at verse 12. And the Lord shall inherit Judah. Notice the wording. Look close. Don't miss it. And the Lord shall inherit Judah, his portion, in the Holy Land. Are you listening to me? Are you sure? I ain't heard nobody say nothing. Amen. You say, well, Brother Gill, I didn't know that. Read your Bible. Amen. And the Lord shall inherit Judah, his portion in the Holy Land, and shall choose Jerusalem again. What are we preaching today, church? Concerning Judah and Jerusalem. Big things up ahead. Now, if the Lord is going to inherit Judah, his portion in the Holy Land, what do I get? I get the Lord. Amen. Now, don't look at me like a calf looking through a fence at his mama. Are we joint heirs or do we believe God lied? Huh? What does the word joint mean, church? It means equal. Look it up. I know you have, many of you. If you hadn't, go look it up. Joint heirs with Christ to what throne? I'm going to tell you what throne. It may scare you, but don't blame me. Don't blame me. Joint heirs to David's throne, because that's where my God's coming to. And the Lord God, it's been quoted, shall give unto him the throne of his father David, and he'll reign over the house of Jacob forever, and of his kingdom there will be no end. It's about Judah and Jerusalem, folks. Shape up. Get ready to ship out. We're going by way of the third heaven, but when we come back, it'll be all about Judah and Jerusalem. Why? Because that's what Jesus will be about. Amen.
5: 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Once again, that number is 844-644-4426. 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
6: What a privilege it is. You can go ahead and be seated. What a privilege it is to be used of God. What a privilege it is. We're workers together, laborers together, Paul says, 1 Corinthians 3, laborers together with God. He doesn't have to use me, doesn't have to use you, he chooses to. God can use any tool that he wants. I thank God that he, you know, you've noted before, he's used Balaam's livestock, has already been said. Used some livestock in Jerusalem to preach to Peter there. But think about this, God takes you and me and allows us to work side by side to bring people to the saving knowledge of the Lord Jesus Christ. What a blessing that is. As I read the book of 2 Corinthians, I see one of the most biographical books in the Bible regarding Paul as a minister, the struggles, the ups and downs. You see, Paul talks about being despaired, even so much they despaired of life in chapter number 1, and thinking about being pressed out of measure and the pressure that comes into the ministry, what struggles that preachers have. And you get to see a little insight into the Apostle Paul. But we see so much of his heart for ministry, the desire not to go ahead and do a little stuff in the background just to try to get people to make professions. He wants to have all things open and to preach the Word of God in an honest manner, that the conversions that he has are not because of him or anybody else or to a movement. It's that he wants people to come to Christ. And he talks about this, the love of Christ constraining us. What a blessed thought to think that God has so loved the world that he gave his only begotten Son. And we talk about the ministry here that God's given us, the ministry of reconciliation. I want to just look very quickly this afternoon. Three doctrines that are critical to the ministry of reconciliation. That word reconcile means to bring back together. It means to reunite. It means to take two parties that are opposed and bring them together in unison. And the three doctrines we're going to talk about are absolutely necessary for the ministry of reconciliation. The first one is found in verse number 19. The Bible says here, to wit, that God was in Christ. The first doctrine that I want us to consider this afternoon is the doctrine of the incarnation. This is the doctrine that the Jews had a problem with. They could not understand, they could not hold, they did not want to believe that God was manifest in the flesh. We read over in the book of Matthew, chapter number 1, whenever Joseph receives the word from the angel about the coming of the Lord Jesus, that thou shalt call his name Jesus, for he shall save his people from their sins, that it may be fulfilled the prophecy that was spoken by Isaiah, that speaking about Emmanuel, God with us. But I want us to stop and think about that just for a minute. God in heaven Jesus already told us, God is a spirit, and they that worship him must worship him in spirit and in truth. How in the world can God die? Let's not forget that when we get to page 10 of our theology book, we don't forget what we've already read on page number 1. God can't die. God is God. God is life. Amen. That's exactly who he is. The only way that God could die would be to become a man and for that man to be put to death. We understand that for the ministry of reconciliation to take place, that God had to come down and humble himself. He humbled himself and became obedient unto death, even the death of the cross. God became a man. And when we stop and think about that, let's get away from all the Roman Catholic trappings. Let's get away from Santa Claus, all the rest of that that goes on at Christmas time. But let's stop and think that God became a man. God humbled himself and came into time. Yes, we understand that God is the God who is the God over time. But may I say to you that God stepped into time in the person of his son through the virgin womb there. And that holy thing that was born of her shall be called the Son of God. I'm telling you, friend, what a great miracle it was that God broke out of the spirit world and into the flesh world in the person and body of the Son of God. Amen. Let's not forget that. Let's not forget that. What a blessing that is. So a lot of times in our Baptist churches, we are so big on eternal security, and thank God for we are. Amen. Because it's a Bible doctrine. I thank God. But sometimes we get so comfortable, we forget that God don't owe mercy to nobody. You and I say, oh, preacher, I heard all my life, preacher, well, God's obligated to give everybody one chance to be saved. Where do you find that in the King James Bible? That's why we send missionaries overseas. That's why we send these missionaries out so they can put the gospel into people's hands and preach the gospel to them. God don't owe anybody anything. Amen. God doesn't owe mercy to anybody. If he gave me justice, I would get exactly what I deserve. But oh, thank God for the grace of God that bringeth salvation that hath appeared, hey, to all men. Hallelujah. I will say that the mystery of the incarnation, great is the mystery of godliness. God was manifest in the flesh. We don't understand. Say, preacher, that's a scientific impossibility. That's exactly right. That's why we call it a miracle. Amen. That's why we call it a miracle. God doing something that we could not do. And God overshadowed the virgin womb of a teenage, more than likely a teenage girl. And she brought forth her firstborn son and wrapped him in swaddling clothes and laid him in a manger. There's no room for them in the inn. And there were the same country shepherds abiding in the fields, keeping watch over their flock by night. And lo, the angel of the Lord came upon them. The glory of the Lord shone round about, and they were sore afraid. Angel said to them, fear not, for behold, I bring you good tidings of great joy that shall be to all people. For unto you is born this day in the city of David a Savior, which is Christ the Lord. Amen. This shall be a sign unto you. You shall find the babe wrapped in swaddling clothes, lying in a manger. And suddenly there was with the angel a multitude of the heavenly host praising God and saying, glory to God in the highest and on earth peace, goodwill toward men. God came down. And when God came down, amen, the angelic host couldn't be silent. So if we're going to talk about the mystery or the ministry of reconciliation, we've got to understand, number one, that the Savior's already come. We've got to talk about the doctrine of the incarnation. I want you to look with me in verse number 20. Now then, we are ambassadors for Christ. As though God did beseech you by us. Watch this. We pray you in Christ's stead be reconciled to God. The first doctrine is that doctrine of the incarnation. The second doctrine is the doctrine of intercession. And I'm using this in the sense of evangelism. We pray you in Christ's stead be you reconciled to God. When we go out and talk to folks, what are we doing? We are fulfilling that ministry of reconciliation. When we knock on doors, when we hand somebody a gospel tract, we are engaging in the ministry of trying to reconcile that soul for whom Christ died back to God. How do you know Christ died for that soul, preacher? Because the Bible says God so loved the world. Amen. You can't preach the gospel to the wrong soul. You can't give a gospel tract to the wrong person. Amen. God died for the entire world in the person of Christ. And when we engage in the ministry of reconciliation, we are engaging, beseeching them, praying them in Christ's stead to be reconciled unto God. Unto God. And this particular conference that we're at, it's challenged us even more so to try to reach the Jew with the gospel. And I'm telling you, friend, we need to reach Jew and Gentile, amen. Definitely need to. We need to pass out more gospel tracts. How many times have I gone out somewhere, gone to put a track on the table, and I reach up, and it's like, man, I left them out. Are there any more in the truck? Did I leave them in the truck? I got to go put more in the truck. Got to go put more in the vehicle. Unbelievable. Sometimes just walk, and I hate to say that, but I appreciate the meeting here challenging me, reminding me that I've got to do my part in the ministry of reconciliation. We want to see God's people, the nation of Israel, reconciled unto God. Amen. And we're doing it, as our brother said, one soul at a time. Nations aren't saved as nations. They're saved individual by individual by individual. And as we witness and give the gospel out, that ministry of reconciliation, we're beseeching them to reunite, come back to God. Amen. But when we talk to those folks, what message are we giving to them? That's the doctrine that's found in verse number 21. For he hath made him to be sin for us, who knew no sin, that we might be made the righteousness of God in him. Verse 19 says that God was in Christ reconciling the world unto himself, not imputing their trespasses unto them. The first doctrine is the doctrine of the incarnation. God became a man. The second doctrine is the doctrine of intercession, the doctrine of evangelism. We go out and we beseech folks to come to Christ. But that last doctrine is the doctrine of imputation. The doctrine of imputation. I want you to look at verse number 21. For he hath made him, that he is God the Father, hath made him, Christ, to be sin for us, who knew no sin, that we might be made the righteousness of God in him. When we get to the doctrine of imputation, that is the message of the cross. Paul said, for the preaching of the cross is to them that perish foolishness, but unto us which are saved it is the power of God. The cross is not the front door that gets you into the Christian life. Friend, the cross is in and of itself the Christian life. It is a crucified life. It is a life that is lived in the shadow of the cross. You have no power in your life outside of the cross, no power to be saved, no power over sin, no power to have victory in your life outside of the cross of Christ. And I want us to see this afternoon, just for a moment, the doctrine of imputation. What does it mean to impute? There are some denominations I've come in contact with in Indiana, talking to some folks who used to be in those denominations, some of the old-time Methodists, and they believed in what was called an imparted righteousness, that God would impart righteousness unto folks. He would allow them to have it, and if they messed up bad enough, that righteousness could kind of be reeled back in because they didn't want it. It was simply imparted. But I want us to understand, I'm not talking about an imparted righteousness that God gives. I'm talking about an imputed righteousness that God gives to sinners based on the work of Christ. But I want us to understand the imputation here that I'm talking about. God made Christ to be sin for us. What exactly does that mean? What exactly does that mean? Let's stop just for a minute. Anytime we hear Calvary preaching, we always talk about what happened at the cross. We talk about Jesus being taken into the pavement there before Pilate, and he's put on trial, and that whenever he's turned over to the Jewish authorities, we talk about how that they mistreated the Son of God. And I want to just say we talk about the physical sufferings of Jesus, and may I say that Christ has suffered more than any other man ever would have suffered. His visage was marred more than any man, his form more than the sons of men, Isaiah said. And we think about the physical sufferings of Jesus. My, oh my, could you imagine the physical suffering of Christ? How that they blindfolded him. They plaited the crown of thorns, put it upon his head. They took the reed and smote him on the head. Cleared their throats and spit in his face. Prophesy unto us. Tell us who it is who smote thee. Not a single one of us men would take that sitting down. We would rise up, double up our fist, and do our best to let them know that we're not going to be treated like that. But no, he was led as a lamb to the slaughter, and as a sheep before his shears is dumb, so he opened not his mouth. May I say to you, not only did they do that, but friend, they took that cat of nine tails. You know the story, how they whipped the Son of God. They tied him to that post. They would have whipped him, ripping off pieces of flesh and ripping off pieces of the muscle all the way down to where Jesus said in Psalm 22, I may tell all my bones. You could see the bones on the inside of the chest cage, if you will, of the Son of God, just because of the trauma that was caused by that cat of nine tails. I remember preaching on this, I preached on Calvary, I think it was a Sunday evening. And I looked over on this side of the church, and one of the ladies in church, she's home with the Lord now, just sitting there just weeping and crying. Weeping and crying because Christ took that type of punishment for her. Miss Barb, that's who that was, Brother Randall. Amen. But when I think about this suffering of Christ, the physical suffering, how they nailed him on the cross, laying him down, there was an article that came out in the Journal of the American Medical Association probably 25 years ago talking about the physical suffering and the trauma that came on Jesus when he was on the cross and where the nails would have been driven and all the trauma that he would have went through and how that trying to push up and trying to hold on and the excruciating pain, that's where the word comes from, out of the cross, excruciating pain that would have gone through his body as the nails would have been placed through his hands and through his feet and trying to raise up and to get a breath. Trying to raise up. And remember that back has been laid open by the whips and by the torment of the Roman soldiers, and that back is scratching that non-treated cross. I mean, it hadn't been sanded, it hadn't been dressed, and that thing's scratching the splinters into his back, trying to raise up to get a breath, and calling back down all the weight on his hands, and trying to push up to get a breath. Physically speaking, it was a horrible, horrible experience. And Senator, I'm going to tell you that today, this is exactly what Jesus Christ suffered on your behalf. He took that wrath on himself. And listen, I'm not even got to the wrath part yet. But think about how mankind treated the Son of God. What a horrible treatment. If he came back today, they'd do the exact same thing. How do you think they're treating his people? Spiritual people. His earthly people. How do you think they're treating? They hate Christians. Hey man, Fox News don't like Christians anymore. Can I get a witness on that? Amen. They don't like us. Nobody likes us. That's all right. This world's not our home. We don't need to drive them tent stakes way too deep. Amen. But they would treat Jesus the same way today if he were to come back today. Have no use for the Son of God. Couldn't care less about him. I'm telling you, just a wicked crowd. Peter told them, you have taken wicked hands. You've crucified the Lord of glory. And that's exactly what happened. But may I say to you, not only are there the physical sufferings of Christ, and those are terrible. To stop to think about the physical sufferings, the psychological sufferings that took place on the cross. The folks who walked by and said, oh, let's go and wag our heads as we pass by. Oh, who are you? Who are you? Oh, come on down. Let's see if he's the Son of God. Come on down. Come on down. Oh, is he calling for Elijah? Is that who he's calling for? Hey, let's just sit down and watch him here. The folks wanted entertainment. That's all they were interested in is entertainment. That's it. They couldn't care less about the sufferings of that man. And mankind took the wrath that they had out on him from the time of his trial to the time they nailed him on the cross. Mankind took every bit of wrath out on him because this is exactly how we would treat God if he were here. But friend, at 12 o'clock noon, God shut the lights off. And friend, when God shut the lights off, that's when 2 Corinthians chapter 5 and verse number 21 came into play. Because in the darkness where no man could see, behind the veil, behind the cloud, if you will, when darkness covered all the land, a transaction took place between the Father and the Son that nobody else could be privy to. And what happened in that moment? The Son of God became sin. He became that Word. He became my sin. He became my wickedness. He became everything that I don't want to be anymore. He became sin for me so that God would punish him in my place. Hallelujah. Thank God for that. Oh, friend, that's why heaven's going to be a wonderful place because there's no more sin because the Son of God died to deliver us from sin. Thank God for that. Think about that, friend, on the cross. God, I don't know exactly how it took place. I don't know. Some of you men, you tell me, I'd love to hear. Somehow God imputed all of my sin, all of your sin, upon the Son of God. Preacher, that's not true. That's not true. All we like sheep have gone astray. We have turned everyone to his own way and the Lord. And that's capital L, capital O, capital R, capital D. Jehovah God hath laid on him the iniquity of us all. God took my sin and he placed it on Christ. And he punished him in my place. And in the darkness where nobody else could see, you heard Eli, Eli, lama sabachthani, my God, why hast thou forsaken me? God turned his back on his Son. And for the first time in all of eternity, the Son and the Father were separated. That fellowship was broken. That love was not experienced. That communion was gone. And that was because he did not want me to be separated from him for all of eternity. He turned his back on his Son so that I would never hear the words, depart from
7: from me. I never knew you. Oh, bless the Lamb of God, friend. I'm going to heaven because the Son of God took my sin upon himself and died under the wrath of God in my place so that I can have eternal life. Hallelujah. Hallelujah. Thank God. I stand here today on my way to heaven. If I die in a wreck going up 75, don't weep for me. I'm going to heaven. I'm going to heaven. How do you know that I'm going to heaven? How do you know that? Well, there was one day, I didn't know anything about going down to the front of the church. I didn't know anything about that. All I knew was the folks in that little country Baptist church said something I didn't have. And I bowed my head in the back of the church and I said, God, I don't understand everything about it, but God, the folks in this building got something I don't have. And God, I know I am not saved. And I just said, God saved me. That's all I did. And at that moment, I passed from death unto life. The last two Sundays of February, the first two Sundays of March in 1991, a little over 30 years ago, I broke into that other place. I went through the veil. Hallelujah. Hey, man, and I'm going to tell you, the Son of God took my wrath upon himself. He took my sin upon himself. He died in my place. But Christ, becoming high priest of good things to come by a greater and more perfect tabernacle, not made with hands, that is to say, not of this building, neither by the blood of goats and calves, but by his own blood, he entered in once into the holy place. He only had to take his blood one time into the holy place, not multiple times, not come to Mass every Sunday, not take communion every Sunday. Friend, one time, he made one sacrifice for sins forever, and he sat down on the right hand of the majesty on high. He's not going to have to make another sacrifice. God is satisfied with the death of his Son. Hallelujah. God's satisfied with the death of his Son. Listen, if God is satisfied with the death of his Son, you ought to be satisfied with it. When it comes to salvation, you ought to be satisfied with it.
8: You are listening to portions of the Hope of Israel National Conference, which takes place each year the week before Memorial Day. This is a prophecy meeting with an old-time revival spirit as Bible-believing Christians from around the country gather together to stand with Israel. In 1 Thessalonians chapter 4, verse 16, the Word of God tells us, "For the Lord himself shall descend from heaven with a shout, with the voice of the archangel, and with the trump of God, and the dead in Christ shall rise first. Then we which are alive and remain shall be caught up together with them in the clouds to meet the Lord in the air. And so shall we ever be with the Lord." The world will desperately seek for a wild explanation of why this has happened, but if you are left behind because of rejection of Christ, it will be too late for you. It is our hope and prayer that you will seek the Lord while he may be found, and that you'll call upon him while he is near. If you do not have the peace of God that passes all understanding, or if you have questions, would you please call us? Our number is 844-644-4426. We strive to keep the phone lines open, and we would love to speak with you. If you would like a copy of today's message, you can call that same number, 844-644-4426. Once again, that is 844-644-4426. You have been listening to the Hope of Israel Baptist broadcast with Dr. K. Daniel Freed. And we pray that today's program has been an encouragement to you. If it has, please contact us and let us know you're listening. If you are of Jewish descent and would like to know more about the new covenant prophesied in the book of Jeremiah chapter 31, or maybe you're curious as to why true Bible-believing Christians have always supported Israel, please contact us. 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This Prophecy Edition Bible will be a great addition to your library, and it will help you understand why those who believe in Yeshua HaMashiach, the Lord Jesus Christ, have always loved, supported, and prayed for Israel.
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1: News this hour from Town Hall, I'm Mary Rose. President Trump will appear at both nights of the Republicans' midterm convention in Dallas on September 9th and 10th. Convention spokesman Zach Kraft tells the Salem Radio Network the event will showcase the president's accomplishments.
2: This midterm convention is a reminder to the American people of what is at stake on the ballot in November. You know, this is two years ago, the American people voted overwhelmingly for President Trump to secure the border, to tackle Biden inflation, and he has done that. He has secured the border. There's no longer millions of illegal immigrants pouring in here from countries all over the world. You know, he delivered the largest tax cut in history.
1: The convention will take place at American Airlines Center. The Republicans are warning Colorado voters about a ballot measure they say could undermine the state's economic success. Correspondent Richard Boyd reports.
3: Colorado's low 4.4% flat income tax and taxpayer spending limits helped fuel years of growth. But a proposed November ballot measure would nearly double the top rate for high earners and many small business owners. Supporters call it fairness. Critics, including Democratic Governor Jared Polis, warn it could turn Colorado into another high-tax California. The conservative nonprofit organization Unleash Prosperity vows to work with Governor Polis in fighting the ballot measure. Richard Boyd reporting.
1: U.S. Envoy Steve Witkoff and Jared Kushner say they are very encouraged by initial round of peace talks in Moscow and Kyiv this weekend. The two made the comment following discussions with Ukrainian leader Zelensky in Kyiv, and on Sunday, a day after holding similar talks with Russian President Putin at the Kremlin. Witkoff called the discussions substantive and important. Neither gave details on the specifics of any proposal. More on these stories at townhall.com.
4: For nearly 3,000 years, Homer's The Iliad has shaped the Western imagination. 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
5: A heat advisory is in effect today with our heat index up to 102. Showers and a few strong to severe thunderstorms around through the afternoon and evening hours. Clouds, fog overnight tonight, low 73. Tomorrow, mostly cloudy, showers likely with a high in the mid-80s. I'm Georgia WeatherNet meteorologist KJ Allen on AM 920, The Answer.
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0: Morning Glory, evening Grace, America. I'm Q Hewitt. I'm joined by Jim Garrity, the indispensable. Jim is the author of The Morning Jolt for National View. He's a Washington Post columnist. He's also host of the Three Martini Lunch podcast and a frequent participant in the Editor's Podcast. Garrity, I start with a little softball that I tossed to John Podhoretz yesterday. If Jeopardy ever runs a week where they have podcast hosts as the teams, and the three teams are the Pod Bros, the Editors, and we'll make the Editors Lowry and Garrity and Charles C.W. Cook, and the commentary three, and it could be John Podhoretz and two dead pigeons. Who wins that effort? Who wins that game?
1: Can I substitute out myself and put in my colleague Noah Rothman? Because
0: that's not fair.
1: I'd like to be on there, but I really think that the three of them would be an even stronger team than with me on it. I'm going to bet for my own guys. I absolutely think it. You know, tough competition. Now, if they do the Family Feud and there's five, then you can have both myself and Michael Brendan Doherty.
0: Oh, you could do that.
1: What's that? Yeah.
0: Yeah, but that's not nearly as much fun in the categories. I would want to be like the guest moderator for that game of Jeopardy and design the categories. But it would be a lot. Have you guys ever done a combined commentary National Review podcast?
1: I don't believe so. And I would certainly. So Noah is on both, or Noah used to be with commentary for a long time, and I guess he still joins them every now and then. So I would definitely be happy to see that.
0: Did you read comics when you were a youngster?
1: Like, it'd be like the Marvel Universe, where like we all periodically pop up in each other's movies and each other's productions and stuff.
0: Well, go back before the cinema in the days of comic books, the Fantastic Four wedding, every supervillain and superhero went to New York. And I would think that'd be it would have to be about a 6-hour podcast, though, right?
1: Well, you know, first of all, Hugh, as the author of Blog way back in the day, for the new listeners, Blog was short for weblog, which is, you know, a term people don't use nearly as much. There was a Slate writer who said that bloggers were kind of like gangster rappers. And thankfully, we didn't have any West Coast versus East Coast gunplay. But like Glenn Reynolds is this really respected law professor. But it was a gist abundant, man. You know, there was kind of this funny thing to the degree which everyone had some pen name that was kind of, or nickname that stuck to them.
0: All right, now that's all moved on, let me get to the serious news of the week. I want to talk to you about the United States Senate races. I saw your post today. You're not an optimist. I am, because I don't believe any of the polls after the miss in Michigan and the miss in Wisconsin, the governor's race in the latter, the Senate race in the former. Abdul El-Sayed was supposed to beat, biggest number, week before, Emerson, 18 points over Haley Stevens. The lowest major poll had Haley Stevens losing by 7. She lost by 1. I know Ken Paxton is a flawed candidate, but he is the Republican, and James Tallarico isn't flawed. He's from the far side of the moon. So tell me, unbend a bit about those two Senate races, Jim.
1: Well, I would point out that when you say, look, the polling in Michigan was a huge miss. The polling in the Wisconsin governor's race was a huge miss. Earlier this week, Ed Markey beat Seth Moulton like a rented mule. And the poll numbers were pretty much exactly what the polling had indicated. So we remember the ones that are really bad. We don't necessarily remember the ones that are were on the money, because it's kind of boring and predictable and it doesn't stick in our minds nearly as much. Look, Ken Paxton could definitely win. It is still Texas. You know, Democrats have not won a statewide race. And I want to say like 30 years, like it's a generation. It's been absolutely. And, you know, Ken, you know, it's entirely possible Republicans come in, pour in the money, spotlight Tallarico being a nut job. And, you know, Paxton wins. The thing that nags me, and it's not me saying this, Mark Halperin, a bunch of, you know, ex-Republicans down there have pointed out that Ken Paxton, like, you can be a sleazeball. You can have a bunch of scandals, but you have to be a hardworking sleazeball. You can't be lazy. You can't take time off the campaign trail. And that apparently is the lament, that he's not a great fundraiser. I was kind of surprised to see John Kennedy, not the former president, but the senator from Louisiana, saying he's hoping the president comes in with $100 to $200 million worth of spending to help Paxton. That's a lot of money. Now, if he does that, I think it's near guaranteed that Paxton wins. Of course, the question then is, like, are you spending that money and not spending it on Susan Collins or Mike Rogers or something like that? I also put
0: How much do you think it's worth to Donald Trump not to have long impeachment trials in the Senate that end in acquittal, but nevertheless take up most of the next 2 years.
1: I was going to say, Trump is bragging he's got $850 million. I've seen other people say the number is closer to 600, but we're in September, Hugh. You and I get to have what's probably going to be very deeply disappointing NFL seasons starting next weekend. Like,
0: speak for yourself.
1: All that money, time to start spending it. Time to start you turning it into ads to get it out there.
0: Yeah. You apparently not heard of Casey Concepcion and Denzel Boston. Let me introduce you to the two best young rookie receivers. That we don't have a quarterback is a problem, but we can fix
1: minute
0: that.
1: Detail.
0: If we go through minute, five or six all, of them.
1: It's going to be all flea flickers with throws from the running back. That's what they're going to do. So,
0: all right, let's go up to Michigan. I think Tallarico is so weird he's going to lose, and I do think the president's going to spend, and I do think Ken Paxton's won four times statewide. And there are a lot of people who actually just don't pay much attention to state politics, and they're going to do RD, and they're going to turn out because that generic ballot number that came out this week, Harvard-Harris survey, not the best but not the worst, saying Republicans are actually up in that. That gives me a little bit of hope. But in Michigan, it's not predictable because Abdul El-Sayed is different from being a bad candidate. He is, to me, a sinister and menacing candidate because he cannot stop talking about the Jews. I mean, it's just not possible.
1: Straight up candidate quality, Mike Rogers would win this thing in a walk. He is, you know, pretty much the choice Republicans would have wanted to have to run statewide. Abdullah Al-Sayed was nearly not the choice of nearly half of all Democrats, and they are, you know, unity has been a little bit slow. But the problem is, this is not a great year for Republicans, and Michigan is never easy for Republicans, particularly in Senate races. Had a little bit of success in some gubernatorial races here and there over the last generation. But the last one was Spencer Abraham, and I remember, was that 2000? Was that 2002, I want to say?
0: Yep.
1: So it's been a while since a Republican has won a Senate race in this state. So you add this to it. Also, like, we all felt really good when that first Fox News poll came out and had Rogers up by four. If I remember correctly, basically every poll has had Abdullah Al-Sayed. And it's not like Abdullah Al-Sayed's been having a great news cycle. It's not like he's had, you know, glowing coverage over the last. Now, you could say, look, it's before Labor Day. People aren't tuned in. Again, I think Republicans will come in and spend a lot of money on this race because it's one of their best pickup ones. The other one I would say, I don't count out New Hampshire, which has had some
0: biggest
1: numbers. Yeah, John Sununu Jr., I've joked that everyone in Alaska who's is named Dan Sullivan or Begich, those are the two names you have in that state. Every Republican in the state of New Hampshire is named Sununu. Really good. His brother has been the governor. His father was governor and chief of staff for George H.W. Bush. You know, I would not count him out. Again, these are not easy states for Republicans, and it's not an easy year.
0: Now, I do want to.
1: But you've got the candidates you want mostly.
0: I want to give you 2 minutes. You said on the editors this week something that got a lot of notice about how young people today are not really they're living in a dream world you and I did not grow up in. I earlier than you. But nevertheless, they're running into reality after college and they're finding it difficult. Why do you think they're not ready for that reality?
1: OK, to paraphrase what I said and try to give the short version, I've got two kids who I love to death and I just think are the best. They've seen my wife and I living the lifestyle we lead in well into adulthood, right? That we, you know, we've advanced in our careers. We're making more money. We're doing pretty good, all things considered. Knocking on wood. They don't see the years we were eating ramen noodles. They don't see the years we were struggling to pay the rent. They don't see the year you're starting out. Your first job out of college almost always sucks. Your first couple of years out of college are usually the lowest rungs of the ladder of the career. It's tough. So kids go to school. They go off to college, and everything is kind of covered by your meals are on the meal plan. You're not paying rent unless you move off campus. You know, all these things are taking care of you. And there was this very good op-ed of the Wall Street Journal basically laid out, college creates this environment where kids just think all these little details of life are taken care of. They graduate. They go off into the real world. Suddenly have to pay their own cell phone bill. Suddenly have to pay for their own gas. Suddenly have to pay for their own transportation to get to their job. You know, all these expenses come along, and life is hard, and they can't enjoy the lifestyle that they got used to enjoying with their parents. So that is one of the phenomena that is at work here, is that you get raised in this middle-class or upper-middle-class environment, and you kind of expect, when I start working, it's going to be like that. Very tough. You know, maybe some folks come out of college, and they're making a good living right out of the gate, and that's great. That's not the experience. And even most people who are middle class will tell you, oh, yeah, my first couple jobs out of college stunk. You know, we really struggled and all that stuff. But you work your way up. You start getting those promotions. You start starting to get those opportunities. So that's my sense of what's at work.
0: When I heard that, Jim, when I heard that, I said, there's a book. He's got the kids who are the right age. There's a book. You need a book. I know you're writing the 400th novel that I'm not going to get sent to me in advance, but there's a book in that, and I'm just too lazy to write books anymore, but you're not. Jim Garrity on X at the editors at the Three Martini Lunch at the Morning Jolt in the Washington Post, a man of many platforms. 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
0: Welcome back, America. I'm Hugh Hewitt. So pleased to welcome back to the program the House Majority Leader, Steve Scalise of Louisiana. Leader Scalise, welcome back. It is a couple of weeks left of House business before you hit the road on behalf of all your caucus. What can you get done in a couple of weeks?
13: Well, you hopefully a lot. And first, it's great to be back with you. You know, you look at just this week, you know, we had a bill on the floor to just make one real clear question to the American people. Do you denounce socialism? Yes or no? And 96% of Democrats in the House voted no. And by the way, we also asked, should illegals be able to vote in our elections? And 96% of Democrats think that the illegals should be able to vote in our elections. You want to know what's on the ballot this November? That's the divide between common sense and crazy communism.
0: And did you ever anticipate, Leader Scalise, that the Democrats would go with full frontal socialism as a campaign strategy?
13: No, I don't think I ever would have imagined. You know, some fringe folks, the AOC squad, it was four of them. And they were kind of laughed out. Bernie Sanders was the outlier. Well, guess what? Bernie Sanders and AOC are now the thought leaders of the Democrat Party. That's who they're taking their cues from. Mamdani, El Sayed, Martellin, all of, you know, whether it's Schumer, Hakeem Jeffries, they're literally scared to death of the socialists, so they're doing whatever they want. And that's why they're voting for men and women's sports. That's why they're saying yes to open borders. They've already told you they'll raise your taxes. And then this week, they said we need to pack the Supreme Court. That was one of our votes this week. And they said illegals should be able to vote in our elections and socialism's okay. And they voted that way this week. I mean, it's a record vote. You can go look it up. It's unbelievable, you.
0: I am wondering, has anyone done a wellness check on Jared Golden? Because he voted with you on this, and I'm afraid for him now.
13: He's leaving Congress. He said, I've had enough of these lunatics. And guess what? We're going to retire some more of them because we're going to win in some of these swing districts. Jared Golden's seat in Maine, Governor LePage is our candidate on the Republican side. He's running a great race. He's going to flip that seat from Democrat to Republican because people in Maine are saying, hold on, we don't want all this full frontal socialism. And there are a lot of other districts around the country where that's going to be on the ballot. And frankly, the Republican candidate's going to win. Even when the media is saying, oh, there's no way Republicans can hold the House. You know what? If everybody gets out and votes, who knows what's at stake, who knows how crazy these ideas are, and they don't want socialism. They don't want these people going after Donald Trump every single day. Then everybody's got to get out and vote on November 3rd. And we'll hold the House and we'll win some of these other seats.
0: We'll keep hammering that, and I'll come back in a moment to an extension of that. But it wouldn't be the Hugh Hewitt Show if I didn't ask the leader, as I asked the Speaker of the President, Leader Thune, is the AM radio in every car act going to make it to the floor?
13: It is, and in fact, I can break some news on your show, you, because you and I have talked about this bill before. It's an important bill. We've been working to kind of find a way to get it through the process. It was on another bill that was must pass. And then that bill ran into problems. And so what I did is I made a decision. I'm bringing that bill to the floor the week of September 14th. So we're going to the convention next week with President Trump. I was with President Trump last week. He's really excited about this convention next week, a midterm convention, never happened before. But then the following week, Congress is going to be back in session, and the AM radio bill will be on the House floor. So let all your audience know. Everybody ought to be calling their congressman to vote for that bill. We need to pass it.
0: Well, there will be a radio row in Texas, and I'll tell you, it's not just AM conservative talk. It's country, urban, news, Christian teaching and talk. It's every ethnicity in the world on the AM band, and more importantly than all that, I think conservative talk is important. The emergency broadcast system, it actually showed up in this dystopian novel about carbon zero, about AI getting out of control. The only thing that will work in a disaster of disasters will be the EBS. Is that part of the motive here?
13: Absolutely. I mean, you know, look, I come from New Orleans. When Hurricane Katrina hit, everything, you had power out for 3 weeks. The only way people were getting information is from their AM radios. They literally had their batteries in their old AM radios or in their car, and you turn your car on, and that's how you were able to find out what was going on. And so it's critical that we keep this line of communication open on cars, as they're, you know, being made differently in the future, and that's fine. Let cars be made with even more technology, but we need to make sure they also have AM radio in them. That's what this bill will ensure.
0: Last question on that, Mr. Leader. Can it get from the House to the Senate before the Senate comes back mid-month so they can take a vote on it?
13: Yeah, it will. And like I said, week of September 14th, we'll send it over to them. They'll be around. You know, there's a lot of bills that are over in the Senate, like Save America Act, a lot of other bills. But hopefully this is a bill that's going to have a big enough vote where you'll see the Senate be able to take it up. But let's get all of our senators ready to go and move that bill to the president's desk. Because, again, I mean, I was talking to the president about this bill last night, and I let him know that it was coming up, and he was excited about it. So he's ready to sign this bill.
0: He and you and Speaker Johnson, Leader Thune, all big friends of AM radio, but Democrats like it too, and they have constituents in every town in America with a stick and a mission. Mr. Leader, I want to go back to a quick question on the socialism thing. You served with Mike Rogers of Michigan. Okay, obviously Mike Rogers of Alabama. Mike Rogers of Michigan, I think you overlapped by 3-4
13: great
0: sessions.
13: Guy. We served for a little bit of time, and really smart guy, and he's a great candidate in the state of Michigan, now running for the United States Senate against a nut job. I mean, El Sayed is about as far-left communist crazy as they get.
0: Can you get turnout up there the way that, you know, the generic ballot says Republicans have actually got a 2-point lead, according to Harvard Harris yesterday, in likely voters? Is the turnout machine working, and is socialism actually getting people to go vote who otherwise would not?
13: It is. I was in Michigan a few weeks ago, you helping some of our candidates that are over there. We've got 3 competitive House seats in Michigan. My current colleague, John James, who's a dear friend of mine, is running for governor at the top of the ticket in Michigan and doing a great job. John and I went to a Jewish synagogue that was under attack earlier this year, if you remember that attempted terrorist attack where a crazed leftist nut was trying to murder over 100 Jewish kids at the synagogue. And luckily, the security guards there were able to stop him. And it, you know, the place caught on fire, and so they're repairing the damage. So we toured the synagogue. But, you know, you go look at the comments that El Sayed made about that synagogue that day. He did not condemn the terrorist that was trying to kill those Jewish kids. This is who they are. So people in Michigan are aware of what's going on, and boy, are they paying attention. And I think Mike Rogers is in a great position to win. And that helps everybody. It helps John James for governor, you know, Bill Huizenga, Tom Barrett, in John James's seat, which, by the way, Bouchard, our candidate in that district, his father was the sheriff who was on the scene that day to deal with the terrorist attack. So a lot of voters, I think, are really, really aware and scared to death of this guy, El Sayed, getting in the United States Senate. And they're going to show up and not let that happen. Showing up, well, that's why it's so important. You show up, you can stop these socialists from winning, but everybody's got to vote.
0: Great message, and thanks for the good news on the AM radio and Every Car Act. And enjoy your reception on Radio Row in Dallas. They'll probably, you're going to have a lot of champagne glasses out. Thank you.
13: We'll be celebrating, but we got to go get it done on the 14th.
0: I agree.
13: Thanks,
0: you. Thank you so much for the news, though. That is a bit of news. I will broadcast more about that when I come back. Don't go anywhere, America. Leader Scalise must move on, but I will come back to that topic right after the break.
14: SRN News, I'm Mary Rose. An Amazon cargo plane barreled off of a runway at Miami International Airport on Sunday, striking multiple vehicles and bursting into flames in a crash that sent thick black smoke billowing into the sky and forced the closure of all runways at one of America's busiest airports. Iran says it struck an unmanned U.S. vessel trying to enter the Strait of Hormuz, the latest, although, in a flare-up of fighting between the two countries. The U.S. dismissed the claim of the purported attack on Sunday as a total lie. The claim came a day after the U.S. military said it struck 3 Iranian oil tankers in response to a ballistic missile attack on Navy warships. Hawaii is bracing for Hurricane Lowell as it tracks northeast and moves closer. This is SRN.
15: Foundations of Freedom, a look at America's founding principles and the leaders who shaped our nation.
16: Ronald Reagan understood that liberty could never be taken for granted. In 1967, he warned Americans, freedom is a fragile thing, and it's never more than one generation away from extinction. President Reagan knew the freedoms secured by one generation were not guaranteed to survive to the next. Today, as socialistic ideas that place greater power in the hands of government gain renewed support, Reagan's warning carries even greater weight. Freedom is more than inheritance. It's a responsibility, one we all share. Every generation must fight for the principles that made self-government possible. Freedom only survives when each generation chooses to defend it. So, do we have the courage to defend and protect what is being challenged, the very principles that made America the greatest experiment in history?
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22: A heat advisory is in effect today with our heat index up to 102. Showers and a few strong to severe thunderstorms around through the afternoon and evening hours. Clouds, fog overnight tonight, low 73. Tomorrow, mostly cloudy, showers likely with a high in the mid-80s. I'm Georgia WeatherNet meteorologist KJ Allen on AM 920. The Answer.
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0: Welcome back, America. I'm Hugh Hewitt. Leader Scalise just made my day, my week, my month, my year. I've been on AM radio since 1990. KFI AM 640, more stimulating talk radio, still going strong in L.A. They're not on my team anymore, but they were a great place to learn the business. And I love the format, and I love AM radio. Although, increasingly, like in Las Vegas, where my brand-new affiliate, KVGQ, 106.9 FM, the right talk of Las Vegas, is on the FM band. The AM band was revitalized by Rush. Rush built them all. I just have, like, a sports chalet in it. And Mark Levin's got Nordstrom, and Brian Kilmeade's got Macy's, and the great one has, like, two different stores in there. And there are a lot of great people on there. I saw Buck and Clay had a nice story about him in the Wall Street Journal. It's a wonderful network of people. And by the way, I like NPR. I just don't want them to get public money, so I have to compete with them on an equal basis. And I think they do a fine job for the left wing in America. But mostly, country, Christian teaching and talk, urban radio, every ethnic group in America has stations all over America where there are hot concentrations. If you're in Orange County, there's Vietnamese radio, for example. That's one of 70, literally 70 different examples of ethnic radio station. They're not easily available. I'd love to be in every community in America because I think this is the last long form. I told it to Brian Lem a few years ago, AM radio remains the last best place. With FM radio coming up now, have an extended conversation with someone, whether it's 8, 11, tomorrow I'm going to have a conversation with Ted Cruz about his new book about Clarence Thomas, 30 Minutes. It's just a great place to do it. And car manufacturers don't want them in their cars of the future for a very weird reason. It makes a little noise. So they say. I have never believed this. I don't know if it's that they want to put you into a car in which you then have to subscribe to a service to get radio. I don't know. But AM radio has always been free, and it's always been there. And it's a part of America, and it is the emergency broadcast system. So I've been making the case for a number of years, and we had champions like Steve Scalise and Mike Johnson. Kevin McCarthy was big on it. Leader Thune, big on it. And President Trump, very big on it. But lots of Democrats, too. National Association of Broadcasters is neither left nor right, not liberal nor conservative. It is about an industry that got started in the 20s and continues to go strong 100 years later. So very glad to hear that. That should be an overwhelming voice vote, actually, in the House. And it should get over to the Senate, and it should pass. And bravo to everyone who does. I assume Tom Massey will try and stop it because that's what he does. But that's neither here nor there. I am very glad that that news came down. But I am in commercial radio. I do have sponsors, like Relief Factor. I tell you about it every hour. Told you about, took an hour one, tell you an hour two and three. My brand new listeners on 106.9 FM, the Right Talk of Las Vegas. Get ready, get used to it. Some people set their clocks by it, though I move it around. And I try and do that just to remind you, the best place to keep it, in your car. If you take coffee to work, you can sip a little coffee and take it. Or you have Trader Joe's water in your car on your drive home. Relief Factor, that's easy to remember if it's in your car. Also easy to remember if it's where you shave or you make up your hair in the morning or put on your makeup. Also easy to remember if you have a studio like I do and you just leave it there. But it works. It really does work. It gets rid of the minor aches and pains. It's better than a leave. I can't take NSAIDs anyway. A lot of people don't want to. Tylenol is fine. But I think Relief Factor, you should give it a try. $17.76 for the first 3 week starter pack. They lose money on every first shipment to you, but you ought to give it a try. 1-800, the number 4, and the word relief. 1-800, the number 4, and the word relief. I'm going back to data centers after this, but can I play one more time quickly? J.D. Vance today, cut number 5 in the White House press room.
1: El Sayed's a crazy person, and I think whatever your views on Mike Rogers' specific policy prescriptions, I'd like to have a non-crazy person like Mike Rogers representing Michigan United States Senate rather than a crazy person like El Sayed.
0: Speaking of it, crazy people, here's El Sayed during COVID on a Zoom call called Zoom Safe, cut number 8.
2: Any and all efforts to get people out of jails and prisons and to keep people out of jails and prisons is policy that we need to be investing in, particularly right now. But this doesn't end when the pandemic's over, right? We shouldn't have to have a global pandemic to force us to find our humanity. This should just be what we do because it's the right thing to do.
0: Finding our humanity apparently means emptying prisons and jails of people who have been convicted repeatedly of violent crime. I think El Sayed's policy, to quote Van Jones, is insane when it comes to denying Israel assistance for access to Iron Dome technology. But that's even crazier. He is the most radical major party candidate of my lifetime for the United States Senate. Mike Rogers, a man in the middle, a moderate Michigander who should win by 10 points or more. Maybe 20. Don't go anywhere, America. I'm Hugh Hewitt. Right back with Cory Gardner, former senator from Colorado.
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0: Welcome back, America. An old friend of the program and of mine, Senator Cory Gardner, used to represent Colorado in both the House and the Senate. He is now the president and CEO of the National Cable and Telecommunications Association. Senator, welcome back. I want to ask you a bunch of stuff, but I want to ask first, how do you like the NCTA? It's kind of at the crossroads of every big issue in America.
28: It is, you know, as a Colorado guy that has such a great history in the state with the telecom industry, some of the earliest cable pioneers, John Malone, Bill Daniels, Bob Magnus, all of these people, you know, Glenn Jones in Colorado, getting to see their work and then to work with the legacies of their companies that, you know, helped get America's economy shifted online during the pandemic, an entire economy as a result of this industry. It's pretty remarkable to see the work that they do. And of course, our programmer members that provide television content programming. It's been a blast to get to learn, to get to know, and get to see what they're doing for America.
0: You know, before we get to the meat, I just want to say hooray for C-SPAN. I know you folks invented it.
28: Yes.
0: I think you invented it. You keep it going, and it ought to be on all the fast TV networks I'm on now. I just want to say compliments. Does everybody at NCTA still rally around C-SPAN?
28: Absolutely. You know, John Evans, one of our longtime board members, was a founder, one of the founders of C-SPAN. And to hear his story about how it started and how they were hanging up antennas to make sure that they could get it, and then how to convince the industry to pay for it, which they continue to support, it is remarkable. I mean, C-SPAN allowed Congress in the living room of American families across this country to see what was happening, what was going on. And it's been a massive change and dash of ray of sunlight for our government.
0: It's a great public service. Now to the three substantive issues, and they're intertwined. One is data centers. Two is artificial information. Three is China messing with both. Ball in your court, Senator. How do you want to go about those?
28: Well, look, I think you're exactly right. I mean, first of all, we have to look at China. And what does China want to do? They want to beat us. They want to defeat us. They want their worldview to prevail. And they want the United States to no longer have that voice of freedom, democracy, and opportunity for all. They want to take over and depress the open society that we have. So how do they get there? Well, they win in AI. They win in artificial intelligence. They win in data centers. And they basically cut off the pipeline of innovation that has made America wealthy and successful and created so many opportunities for U.S. global leadership. And so what's the best way for them to do it? Turn the American people against each other, stifle supply, rip off the intellectual property of our members, and then see what they can do to set standards around the globe for telecommunications so that the world gets to play by their rules like Huawei and ZTE want to set up instead of ours.
0: Now, I'm a big advocate of data centers for the simple reason that we lose the AI arms race without them. But I also support them for state and local government revenue generation, which I think could be rebated to people who pay property taxes and sales taxes. Are you part of the effort to push back against what I think is a largely CCP-inspired effort to turn people against the future?
28: Well, you know, you think about what happens to a data center. If they don't have the infrastructure that we build and create, there is no AI. There are no data centers because they have to have the pipeline, the infrastructure, the fiber, the Wi-Fi to make it all work and for the American consumer to reach it from their households. That's what we do to build that sort of dirty jobs part of AI infrastructure that nobody talks about. It's like a Mike Rowe episode of the work that we do each and every day. And so we are a part of the conversations to make sure that we build that infrastructure, that we find ways to continue investing billions of private sector dollars into making this happen in reality. And I think, you know, when it comes to the question of data centers, look, without a data center, we don't have the television opportunities that we see. We don't have the cell phone opportunities that we have to pick up and call our loved ones. Imagine a day without a data center would be a day the economy comes to a standstill.
0: So State Senator Phil Betancourt was on the program a couple of months ago. He said Texas already has 350 data centers, and they've doubled the revenue of some local government counties in Texas. Who's leading the charge to just tell that simple story? It's a question of local government revenue, which can be done, you know, it can be services, it can be rebates, but it's also jobs, and it's a lot of jobs. Who's leading the charge?
28: Well, look, I think one of the problems that they've had is they haven't had anybody leading that charge. And so the tech companies themselves that are building this haven't done what they need to do. They're starting to, but they're starting from behind. But it's also our public policy leaders to have the courage to say what needs to be said, which is we can't win the race against China. We can't remain globally competitive unless we excel, expand, and succeed. And to explain the benefits of what it means to local communities from a property tax abatement standpoint, from a jobs standpoint. And, you know, I think those are the conversations that we need to have. It starts with industry. It starts with people like me. That's why we put out public policy statements. That's why we put out principles of artificial intelligence, the core AI agenda that talks about America training, workforce training, jobs opportunities to make sure that people understand where we're going, what we're getting into. It takes the president of the United States down to your local city council member to talk about what this is and what it isn't. But Hugh, I think the larger point is this. Sometimes people in Silicon Valley think that they're going to tell the American people what their future is going to look like. And that doesn't sit well with the people on Main Streets across the country or people where I grew up with on Main Street. They need to show the advantages that they will have. They need to through experiences, lived experiences, show what it means for one of these communities, how it's going to affect them. And I think they've got to be better storytellers to show the reality of that very positive impact.
0: Okay, very quick last question, Senator. The Beltway is the world's highest concentration of alphabet association. Who is with the NCTA in this effort?
28: Yeah, you bet. So our members represent everybody from Charter and Comcast to Disney, Paramount, Fox, Versant, you name it. So we've all been talking about the important impact that we have and connectivity and making sure the American people get to take advantage of it. Look, 90% of cell phone data gets carried over Wi-Fi. As a result, we're driving down the cost of cell phone plans. We're providing American people with content and programming like C-SPAN and others, and making sure that they know what's going on and connecting cultures, hearts with businesses and innovation.
0: Well, I hope they keep you out there as the point man, Senator. You've always been good at explaining things for the average consumer of news as opposed to the wonky people like me who will read the small print. Just did it again. I'm glad to hear that you're running the NCTA's effort here. Senator Cory Gardner, come back anytime. Keep us posted on this because this issue is just beginning to roll out on both sides, and I'm glad it's overdue. Thank you, Senator. I'll be right back, America. Stay tuned.
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0: 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Wrapping up today by thanking KVGQ, 106.9 FM in Las Vegas. I'm back in Las Vegas, back on the Strip, driving people around the city that never sleeps. That's not New York. It's actually Las Vegas. And I am so glad to be there because it's a swing state, and it's a state that ought to be red, red, red, because it depends upon the freest of enterprises. Do everything you can if you're in Vegas to promote KVGQ, 106.9 FM. It is the talk, the right talk for Las Vegas. I'm glad to be there. 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Tune in tonight on Hannity. I'm joining in at the top of the hour. I think we're going to be talking about campaign 2026. And I'm not going to go any further than that. There are a lot of stories swirling around campaign 2026. Most of them have to do with the very sinister, menacing campaign of Abdul El-Sayed in Michigan. Some of them have to do with the very weird, bizarre, and untruthful campaign of James Tallarico in Texas. Some of them have to do with the very promising campaign of Susan Collins in Maine and John Sununu in New Hampshire. The very promising campaign of Michael Whatley surging in North Carolina. There's a lot going on out there. I'm not quite sure what we're going to talk about, but Hannity, 9 o'clock on the Fox News Channel. And I'll be back tomorrow on the Friday edition of the Hugh Hewitt Show. Thank you, Harley. Thank you, Dwayne. Thank you, Generalissimo.
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3: Showers and a few strong thunderstorms still around this evening. Clouds and fog overnight tonight, low 73. Tomorrow, partly sunny. Few storms popping back up in the afternoon, high in the mid-80s. Back to mostly sunny skies on Tuesday, high in the upper 80s. I'm Georgia WeatherNet meteorologist KJ Allen on AM 920, The Answer.
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9: Hello and welcome to Liberty Nation Radio, heard coast to coast on the Radio America Network. I'm your host, Mark Angelides. Today we are talking Iran. What's happening, what's going to happen, and what needs to happen. It's going to be quite the show. And you're here on Liberty Nation Radio. I remain, as always, your host, Mark Angelides. We're very fortunate to have a dangerous duo with us today. Tim Donner, Liberty Nation's senior political analyst and longtime host of this here radio show, and national security correspondent over at Liberty Nation, and master of the dark arts of political and battlefield warfare, Mr. Dave Patterson. Thanks for being here, chaps.
10: Thank you.
11: Hey, thank you, Mark. Always good to be with you.
9: So I really had this idea that, you know, we'd have so much to talk about today, but it seems that Iran's pretty much quieting down, right? There's nothing going on in the Middle East anymore. You know, Zelensky and Putin are now good pals, I think. Ayatollah's vacationing in the free state of Florida. Or is that not quite the case? Should we not believe what we're seeing across the ex-Twitter sphere? Dave, give us a rundown of what are the latest happenings with Iran and how this differs from the path that President Trump and others thought that we would currently be on.
11: Well, that's kind of that's a tall order.
9: You can do the first part. Let's go with the first part first. Okay. What's the latest?
11: So the latest is we've got some tit for tat going on, and the Iranians were preparing to fire missiles into the Strait of Hormuz that were supposedly going to be laying mines after the United States had cleared the mines, and before they could actually do that, CENTCOM ordered an airstrike and took out the missile sites on Larak Island. This did not set well with the Iranians, and so they fired ballistic missiles at U.S. bases in Jordan, and thankfully all of those missiles were intercepted, and so there was very little, if any, damage. That is not what you would understand if you listen to the Iranian news, where they said it was devastating and infrastructure was destroyed and on and on and on, but not the case.
9: You know, Dave, the way you phrase that, it reminds me. Dave, I know, is a fan of, well, Tim is a huge fan of political history dating all the way back to 1776 and slightly before. But Dave, I know, like me, you take the longer view on world history, going back to Cyrus the Great. And there was a period, we have all these historical records and scripts and books and things from the time and forward, where people describe what happened in battle. And they say, I slew his armies and destroyed the land upon which he bred. And there was a distinct different, there's different periods where they say the people were annihilated. And then you get more into the color period, as it were, and you start hearing about the characters and things like this. But it seems to me that the Iranian propaganda machine is very much stuck in that early part where, you know, they launch a couple of missiles that don't even make contact, but they say, we saw the enemy and we slew them mightily and they would never rise again. What do you think is the benefit of this, seeing as they have to do the same thing again tomorrow?
11: I and it may be a little bit flip, but nonetheless, I see the Iranians much in the same way I see the Black Knight in Monty Python.
9: Monty Python's Holy Grail.
11: Worship the Holy Grail.
9: Just
11: where King Arthur comes upon the Black Knight and they have a fight, and King Arthur cuts off all of the appendages, and the torso is rolling around on the ground saying, come back here, fight, I'll bite you to death. I see Iran much in the same way.
9: Okay, so Tim, why are we seeing this as a balanced war? Is this just a media thing? Because it doesn't seem to me like it's a balanced war.
5: Well, it's never been even close to a balanced war. I mean, we devastated them from the get-go when we vaporized their entire senior leadership right up to the Ayatollah, thanks to Israeli intelligence and our own intelligence. And now a lot of people think, well, we should have gone in and closed the deal right then, as if it was simply a matter of taking out a bunch of leaders and then letting the chips fall where they may. The way I see these latest attacks by Iran is a demonstration of weakness. Because when they first started launching ballistic attacks, they could launch dozens, hundreds at a time. But now their military capacity has been so diminished that this show over the weekend was really pretty pathetic. Is that the best they can do? Well, if it is, then it shows that the devastation of their, you know, kinetic capacity, so to speak, has been severely diminished. Their nuclear capacity, we don't really know what it was before, but we do know, particularly from Natanz, the Natanz site, which was buried literally hundreds of yards underground. You don't do that if you're not trying to build a nuclear weapon. Look, their air force has been devastated. The Navy no longer exists. Their capacity to wreak havoc in the region and across the world has been all but eliminated. They can become a regional headache, and they'll continue to be an evil force for as long as the same people are leading them. But, you know, in terms of their own talk about how devastating their attacks were, well, you can believe them, because when they talk, you can believe them, except when their lips are moving.
9: Fair enough.
11: I think though that Tim has hit upon a point that's good to remember, and that is, don't think that they're talking to us.
9: Of course.
11: Because they're not talking to us. And Monty Python notwithstanding, the fact is that what they say resonates with their audience, which are countries that still think that they're a viable government. And to the exclusion of the truth, you know, they're just not. They're not obliged to accept the fact that, as Tim says, you know, there is no military in Iran, and the best they could do was 8 ballistic missiles, all of which were shot down.
9: Yeah, it's not a show of force that they first engaged in at the beginning of the war, and we do hear. I mean, it's countless news stories now, countless column inches, in the, let's call it, you know, the formerly legacy media of the United States and much of the Western world. And there's all stories about, munitions depletion for the United States. And there's never a story about, you know, the United States, the most heavily armed country in the world. Well, they're running low on missiles, but you never hear that about Iran is running low on missiles. I mean, next they'll be using catapults.
5: That's true. Right?
9: There'll be catapults next.
5: The coverage of this war has been so shamefully one-sided. I mean, they virtually called it a defeat the moment that Trump launched his initial strike, because they said world oil markets will, you know, basically be devastated to the point of destroying the world's economy, and that Iran would start a regional war, and Israel would be drawn in, and so would the other Gulf states, and so would China and Russia, and boom, there we have World War III.
9: Yeah.
5: This is what the media was kind of portraying from the beginning. And the thing that is really the most shameful in their coverage is that they act as if this is a war, which is, as you said at the beginning, Mark, balanced. It's not balanced. This is all punishment from the American side. And the Iranians, all they can do is to try and maintain power by terrorizing their citizens who are afraid to take to the streets like they did before, because more than 50,000 of them were gunned down in cold blood by Iranian, you know, Islamist thugs working for the IRGC or the mullahs or the political leaders. Who knows? But that's part of the problem there, is that the leadership in Iran is so divided, deliberately diffuse, so that when the entire senior leadership is wiped out, they still have the IRGC, which is distributed. Their leadership is distributed around the nation. And they still have the mullahs, and they still have the politicians. This is why it's so hard to get them to agree to something that's so obviously in their best interest, because two of those three factions, say even the mullahs and the political side, could say, look, we have no chance. Our economy is being devastated. It's time to sign a deal. But then the IRGC can effectively come in and veto it.
9: Yeah.
5: Because the IRGC is the one who's calling the shots, by most accounts. And we know that simply because the Iranians are not taking a deal, which is their only lifeline.
9: We'll be talking more about this triumvirate of terror after this short break. Don't go anywhere.
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9: And you're back on Liberty Nation Radio, heard coast to coast on the Radio America Network. We are joined by two very special guests, Tim Donner and Dave Patterson. I, as always, remain your host, Mark Angelides. Earlier in the show, we were talking about the somewhat unbalanced war that is taking place between the United States and Iran, and how this was never really an equal fight, despite what many in the American media proclaimed. And Tim, you had a fascinating point at the end of the last segment, and so about how you've got essentially three factions that are A, vying for power, and B, hoping that they can be the ones to call the shots. And this triumvirate of terror, which all my best off-the-cuff remarks are practiced weeks in advance, to quote the man himself. Let's just very, very briefly just recap that for us, just in case the audience didn't catch the first segment.
5: Well, part of the problem at this point, perhaps the biggest problem in dealing with Iran, is that their leadership is so diffuse. You've basically got a three-headed monster. You've got the political leaders. You've got the mullahs, who are the religious leaders. And you've got the IRGC, which is in effect like the Stasi in East Germany, would be a good comparison. They're like the secret police, and they keep order in the country and make sure no one steps outside of the bounds of pure Islamism. Hmm. So when you deal in negotiations, as Donald Trump's son-in-law, Jared Kushner, in particular has over time here, you're dealing with the political leaders. Mm. You're dealing with the president, and you're dealing with basically the cabinet as it is formulated in Iran. And yes, they can agree to anything they want. They can even get the mullahs to agree to a deal which is so clearly in their best interest, probably their only means of survival. And yet the IRGC will just veto that proposition and say no. Right. Yeah. Nothing to it. Plus, they're geographically diffuse, too.
9: Sure.
5: So their leadership is spread out. It's not all centrally located in Tehran.
9: Yeah.
5: So trying to get through to the regime, so to speak, means getting through on three different levels. And, you know, they haven't been able to get a consolidated.
9: Historically.
5: They've just been playing for time. Playing four corners.
9: Yes.
5: They used to say in basketball.
9: Historically, when trying to defeat a triumvirate or a three-pronged set of power, I believe the most effective method, Dave, you're a student of military history as well, is kill one, sideline the other, deal with what remains. Is that, and so here I presume the idea would be kill off the military wing, sideline the mullah, the mullahs, and then deal with the political. Can that work nowadays?
11: Yeah, I think that's right. And one of the things that you're seeing happening now, and I think General Jack Keane, talking with Fox News, had really a very good comment when he said, this is not about regime change.
9: Mm.
11: The bringing about the sanctions, along with the military capability, but the sanctions, particularly now, where you have secondary sanctions on anyone who does business with Iran, is not designed for leverage, but it's designed to collapse the entire government. And what we're seeing now is that it's moving in that direction. And so what you're doing is you're taking out the political faction, because they hang on the fact that they can still buy bread, which is rapidly going away. And without the capability to have an economy that is even halfway vital, the IRGC then loses control. And so you've got a strategy that says if you break them economically, and I mean complete collapse, which we're seeing now, that the military wing will have nothing on which to, they can't pay their people, and they have no hope for the future for the people of Iran. And so it really is a pretty good strategy to have the stick in one hand, but devastating them on the other hand with the sanctions.
9: There's a couple of things that, so really the mullahs have always been supported by the merchant class in Iran, the very, very powerful merchant class. And if business is falling through, and as you say, bread is getting scarcer and scarcer, not necessarily bread itself, but you know, the operations of trade are getting scarcer and scarcer, that would very much diminish the power of the mullahs here, I think. Tim, your take on it?
5: Well, I think there's a tendency for people to think that these new sanctions are just, oh, there's more sanctions. Mm-hmm. They didn't work before. But this is a full court press. As Dave said, these secondary sanctions say, if Iran is doing business with China, we're not just going to stop Iran from doing that business, but we're going to sanction China as well and make it painful for them to continue to do business with Iran. What he's trying to do is Trump is trying to squeeze the lifeblood out of this economy. And he's bleeding them dry month by month, week by week, whatever. And there's nothing to suggest that they have any strategy to stop this. All they can do is hope that somehow the people don't rise up in revolt and demand a change of government. That's the best they can hope for at this point.
9: We'll be talking about best and worst case scenarios after this short break. Don't go anywhere.
0: This is an SRN News special report. I'm Mary Rose. An Amazon cargo jet crashed while landing at Miami International Airport on Sunday. According to the FAA, the Boeing 767-300 aircraft overran the runway after landing and struck a number of cars. The plane was arriving from San Juan, Puerto Rico. Miami-Dade Fire Rescue said in a statement that they were accessing patients. Now we have just learned that five people have died as a result of this Amazon cargo jet crashing at Miami International Airport today. Currently, all runways at Miami International Airport are closed as a result of the crash. It happened just as millions of Americans are traveling over the busy Labor Day weekend. This has been an SRN News special.
1: Foundations of Freedom, a look at America's founding principles and the leaders who shaped our nation.
2: Ronald Reagan understood that liberty could never be taken for granted. In 1967, he warned Americans, freedom is a fragile thing, and it's never more than one generation away from extinction. President Reagan knew the freedoms secured by one generation were not guaranteed to survive to the next. Today, as socialistic ideas that place greater power in the hands of government gain renewed support, Reagan's warning carries even greater weight. Freedom is more than inheritance. It's a responsibility, one we all share. Every generation must fight for the principles that made self-government possible. Freedom only survives when each generation chooses to defend it. So, do we have the courage to defend and protect what is being challenged, the very principles that made America the greatest experiment in history?
3: 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Georgia law requires drivers to stop for pedestrians in crosswalks. 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Sponsored by the Georgia DOT.
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6: Showers and a few strong thunderstorms still around this evening. Clouds and fog overnight tonight, low 73. Tomorrow, partly sunny. Few storms popping back up in the afternoon, high in the mid-80s. Back to mostly sunny skies on Tuesday, high in the upper 80s. I'm Georgia WeatherNet meteorologist KJ Allen on AM 920. The answer.
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9: And you're back on Liberty Nation Radio. I remain your host, Mark Angelides. We're continuing our conversation on Iran, what's happening there, and what might happen in the future with Liberty Nation senior political analyst and longtime host of this here show, Tim Donner, and Liberty Nation's national security correspondent, Dave Patterson. Thanks for sticking around, gents. So let's figure out where this is going. We've talked about where it is. We've talked about the political situation in the last segment there, and how it's really a three-pillar system, each diffused throughout the region and in intent to figure out how to topple the regime. But what are the worst-case scenarios that we're looking at here? Dave, do you want to start us off on that? What's the worst-case scenario for America?
11: Well, I think that for America, the worst case is that this simply drags out, regardless of what the United States does. It continues to threaten the Strait of Hormuz. It continues to have some dribble of an economy because you can't turn it off entirely. And so, you know, and despite what some pundits say, Donald Trump does look at the midterms with some trepidation, and he could not help but do that and worry that the violence and conflict continues, but you know, at a simmer, and the simmer could go on for a very long time.
9: Yeah, on the day we're recording, this is actually 16 years ago today that Barack Obama announced the end of the military mission in Iraq. And I wonder, and of course we remember George W. Bush with the job done. And I wonder why Donald Trump isn't announcing mission accomplished, because the longer he, because once you make that statement, sure, everybody's, you know, you're going to have half the people saying, wow, we won. How wonderful. And another half saying, it's not over. You haven't done anything. You haven't won anything. But that's the situation either way, whether he lets it carry on or not, Tim, right?
5: I mean, he is essentially saying mission accomplished every day, because he's saying we can do whatever we want.
9: Yeah.
5: And there's nothing they can do about it. We control the skies. We control the seas. We have severely diminished both their offensive and defensive military capacity. The Strait of Hormuz has now been apparently cleared of all mines, and we are getting oil moved out of there at pretty much pre-war levels, which is a very good news for the economy. But look, Donald Trump has said this from the beginning, that he is going to take care of this Iran problem, which other presidents either refused to do, or in the case of Barack Obama, tried to mollify and recognize their prominence in the world with a nuclear agreement, which, of course, was immediately negated by Donald Trump when he came to office. You know, there's something about this I've never really understood. You know, there's been three basic objections beyond the fact that the cost of gas and groceries has gone up since the war started. There have been three basic objections to this. The first is that it's an illegal war because it was not declared by Congress. The second is that Trump has no plan. He never had a plan of what to do. He just wanted to bomb them and see what happened. And the third one is he never had a date specific for exiting the war. What could be more ignorant than all three of those comments? First of all, it's an illegal war because it wasn't declared by Congress. Well, neither was Korea or Vietnam or Iraq or Afghanistan or any conflict since World War II. So that's not even relevant.
9: Sure.
5: Number two, he has no plan. The plan is to cripple their capacity to cause havoc and violence and murder around the world. That's the plan.
9: Yeah.
5: Now, if that includes regime change, all the better. And ultimately it will. They've already changed the regime. The Ayatollah is dead, and his son is, by various accounts, incapacitated or disfigured, perhaps even dead. So those are the three things. And they say he doesn't have a date certain to get out. Talk about not understanding war.
9: Yeah.
5: You can't go into a war and say, we're going to go in for 63 days and then we're going to pull out no matter what the circumstances are. What a ridiculous, immature, and ahistorical view of warfare.
9: Yeah. 63 days. We'll be out by 5 o'clock just so we can have martinis.
5: Yes, precisely.
9: Dave.
11: I think that Tim has accurately characterized it. I think that what we're seeing now is the plan that was developed, and Tim explained it very well, but it's not a plan with, as you say, a date certain. It's a plan that says there has to be an outcome that we can hold, hang your hat on. And that's the way conflicts should be fought. There has to be an outcome well-defined, and it has been pretty much well-defined. We want Iran to be totally incapacitated and unable, primarily unable to project its, you know, vile intention through their proxies, which has pretty much happened. And not only that, but to destroy their capability to have any sort of military response. And that's taken place. And the capability to immediately start back up with a robust nuclear capability or a nuclear development. That's been destroyed. What's left is this maddening capability to fire a couple of missiles every now and then, and the war of words that, quite frankly, with the help and of the United States legacy media, the Iranians seem to be on top of that, and any ridiculous comments they make are taken as whole cloth by the media, and that is a difficult, you know, gap to bridge. And the best you can say is, oh no, that's not true. And we are. I mean, the United States government is saying these things are not true. And, I guess if there were one thing that confuses me, it is that, unlike the Ernest Will missions in the late 1980s, where we put destroyers into the area and they escorted tankers. Every tanker had a destroyer escort. We know how to do this. This is not rocket science by any stretch of the imagination. And why we're not doing that in mass, I mean, with the number of destroyers that we have in the region, escorting so that you can get the pre-war distribution through the Strait of Hormuz back again. I'm confused on that issue.
9: So I wonder if the reason they're not doing this is because more modern warfare, as you know, it's a lot more mobile than it used to be in terms of firing rockets, targeting things like this. It'd be a terrible tragedy and a terrible propaganda loss if one of these destroyers were damaged or crewmen were killed, because, I mean, you know, this during the second Iraq war, it was ever the case that you spot jeeps driving up in the distance around the perimeter of the base. They get out, they fire rockets. Fortunately, most of them don't work because they're made in China. And then they drive off and you're left trying to scramble people to go after them. But it's individual pockets operating individually that could, rather than a coordinated IRGC attack, trying to take out tankers or damage tankers or damage the destroyers that are with them, because it's become a much more mobile, with modern weaponry, it's become a much more mobile form of warfare. So
11: the technology that we have to bring to bear on the region now with satellites and predators, which we never had before, you know, the predator drones and the overhead intelligence reconnaissance and surveillance capability have tends to make the mobile launchers even as dangerous as they are, still they are subject to destruction. That's how we destroyed the mobile launchers in Larak Island, because we saw them.
9: Sure.
11: And we have a much better capability to see things now. And so I think that mitigates the issue of, you know, the danger. But let's face it. I mean, either you're in a war or you're not. And the message that you have to convey to the American people is, hey, look, we're in a serious conflict here. There are going to be Americans placed in danger. What do you think we have this military for to begin with? And I think that message has been not very well conveyed.
9: Yeah, absolutely. We're going to come back, continue this conversation after this short break. Don't go anywhere.
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15: 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Reuters Institute says we're now one of the top news brands in the nation. 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
9: And you're back on Liberty Nation Radio, heard coast to coast on the Radio America Network. We're continuing our conversation on Iran with me, Mark Angelides, Tim Donner, and Dave Patson. Now, I guess we've got to get to the important stuff. Not that the things we've been talking about haven't been important, but Tim, what would you say are the options that President Donald Trump has not yet employed that he could?
5: Well, I guess we could go from lowest to highest in terms of intensity.
9: Sure.
5: Of course, at the highest level, he could drop a nuclear bomb. That's not going to happen. He could send in ground troops to try and clean up what's left and establish an American presence there. He also has the capacity, and he said this repeatedly, he could take out their entire power grid and infrastructure, he says, in a couple of hours. But the point is, he could do it and face no resistance, because all resistance has essentially been decimated in Iran. So let's look at those various options. Under the understanding that this president has an appreciation and understanding of history, he saw what happened in Iraq, most notably, and of course attacked that war when he ran in 2008. We declared victory, mission accomplished, and then got involved in a quagmire, sending in ground troops, and they really didn't have a clear mission except to try to democratize Iraq. So Trump knows that if he were to send in ground troops and body bags started coming home, that he would have a very serious domestic problem. And he has never wanted to put ground troops into Iran, because he understands the lessons of history, that if you take out what little stability is left in Iran, then you've got absolute utter chaos. Now, what happens with the chaos? Well, you've got, by most counts, at least 10 different factions who would immediately step up to compete for power. And it's very possible that a civil war could follow. He understands this, which is why he has not sent in ground troops, and he has not devastated the infrastructure, even though he could do it almost at the push of a button. In other words, in Iraq, the challenge was far more severe than it really is even with Iran, because of the fact that they have cleared all resistance. So I think we need to look at what the president hasn't done, the restraint that he's demonstrated, and the growing certainty that his plan all along has been to hit them hard and then bleed them dry until they're on their knees and they have no choice but to relent.
9: What do you make of that assessment, Dave?
11: Oh, I think that they're, I think he's, Tim has, explained the window, but some of the things that the president could do. And when we went into Venezuela, we took out the grid, but we didn't destroy the grid. Yep. We made the grid inoperable. And I believe that that's the same thing that we could do in Iraq, or in Iran, excuse me. And the other thing is that we haven't really destroyed the high-rise buildings in Tehran where the leadership, holds court. We should destroy all of the high-rise buildings, the command and control in Iran. And so there may be still a remnant of people who want to be mischievous, but they've got no place to meet. And we haven't done that. And so I would say, and we haven't taken out all of the bridges and that we could have destroyed. We've destroyed some very important bridges and highways that take things in and out by way of the Caspian Sea, but we haven't really gone after the infrastructure like we could. And so I would say that the things we have not done and could do with very little penalty would be to take out their government buildings so that they don't have a place to meet, to show them what it looks like to have no power without destroying the grids.
9: Yeah, I think, and I could have this wrong, but it seems to me that the president and the administration, they're not taking the step of wiping out all of this this infrastructure, critical infrastructure, because there's a hope that some kind of deal will be made and that Iran can stop being a pariah nation, come into the fold, and that there's some investment to be made to try and make this as a, I don't know, some kind of, I don't know, maybe like Iran 1978, you know, something like that. And they're holding out that hope, and I'm not sure it's there. I'm not sure the reality is there.
11: I think that one of the I mean, and it's a legitimate way to think about it is you don't want to destroy the very substance of Iran that you will need to have any sort of Iran when this is over.
0: Exactly.
11: It's one of the things, I think, the reason that we don't destroy Karg Island, because you want to have Karg Island at least partially operating in order to provide some revenue to Iran with a different government.
0: Right.
11: One of the things we could do but haven't done, because as Tim rightly said, you know, you don't want to see a bunch of body bags coming back, but if you were going to land forces, land them on Karg Island and take charge of the revenue stream. And, that probably could be done with a good, amphibious landing and, with perhaps very few casualties.
9: Tim?
5: I think that the plan all along for the president has been to devastate them to about the point that they have now, maybe take it somewhat further with some of the recommendations that they've made, and take it to the point where it's once again safe for the people to take to the streets and basically command regime change by themselves, not from us, but from them. That's always been the plan, is to have an organic revolt. Now, of course, the little problem is that when they did that before, more than 50,000 of them were murdered by these Islamist thugs representing the government. So obviously, until the coast is not clear yet, but I think always the hope has been that the coast would become clear, that the point of this war was to clear the way for the Iranian people ultimately to choose their own government, hopefully with elections. But again, there's always in this kind of environment where tyranny has been so common, not only in Iran, but through the Middle East.
11: Okay, we have to remember that back in the late 70s, when Ayatollah Khomeini came from Paris and took over, one of the first things that happened was all of the military and police took off their Shah uniform and put on the Khomeini uniform. And so he basically had the police and military structure on his side, which is not looking like that's going to happen.
9: Very much so. And sometimes I think we should all remember that the purpose of war is sometimes peace, no matter how bizarre that sounds. Gentlemen, thanks ever so much for being with us. And that's all we have time for on today's edition of Liberty Nation Radio. I'd like to thank our guests, Tim Donner and Dave Patterson. And of course, thank you, the audience, for joining us. Please remember, Liberty Nation does not endorse candidates, campaigns, or legislation. In this presentation, it's no endorsement.
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0: An Amazon cargo jet crashed while landing at Miami International Airport Sunday. According to the FAA, the Boeing 767-300 aircraft overran the runway after landing and struck a number of cars. The plane was arriving from San Juan, Puerto Rico. Unfortunately, five people have died. All runways at Miami International are closed as a result of the crash. The White House is once again asking the

0: Clouds and fog overnight tonight, low 73. Tomorrow, partly sunny, few storms popping back up in the afternoon, high in the mid-80s. Back to mostly sunny skies on Tuesday, high in the upper 80s. I'm Georgia WeatherNet meteorologist KJ Allen on AM 920, The Answer.
1: AM 920, The Answer. The Other, a show that will entertain, educate, enlighten, and engage you. A show that dares to go where others won't and do what others don't. You are about to hear the voice to be reckoned with. Titans of talk radio. It's time for The American Adversaries. Featuring philosopher and political mad scientist Christopher Hart, Odd News Diva Kathy Sanabacito, Go-To Guy Pierce Outlaw, The Storyteller Lair Adams, Gorgeous Lady of Wrestling Patricia Summerlin, and Skeptic Nostradamus. 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

0: right, welcome to the American Adversaries, second hour of our three-hour Sunday evening classic tour. Thank you so very much for tuning in. We really do appreciate it as we mark 16 years on the air, as of yesterday, actually, but 16 years on the air, Labor Day weekend 2010 is when we launched this here show. So thanks for tuning in tonight, however long you have been out there. And that includes, of course, you folks now listening on our WGKA Atlanta feed. And that is, of course, in the Atlanta area. So thank you so much. And you got Nostra Dennis, who was one of the original four.
1: I was there.
0: He was there. That's right. As it was I. Now in the studio tonight, you have Nostra Dennis and Pierce Outlaw.
2: Who's the newbie?
0: 10 years. He's only 10 years old. Yeah, he's a newbie. Kathy Santomassino has joined us, of course. Blair Adams would be here, but he couldn't be here tonight. We hope he'll be back next week. But of course, Lair was one of the original of the Fearsome Foursome, as was I, Christopher Hart, and Jeff Sinis, who was on the bridge that night, is still on the bridge with us and has been all along the way. And once again, thank you folks who have been with us all along the way, or however along the way you have been with us. We really do appreciate that. And 407-774-8255 is the number if you would like to get in on tonight's action. And here in just a few minutes, we will have the sticking of the six on our banner.
1: I got the nine. It's right here.
0: You got to put it right side up.
1: There. Oh, I got the six. It's right here.
0: There you go. All right, so we will do that here shortly. But in the meantime, we got a lot of news we're going to get to. Of course, Friday is 9/11, and it'll be the 25th anniversary of one of the 9/11 attacks. Of course, that's the one that happened in New York City and Washington, D.C., and ends up being in Shanksville. But then there was also the Benghazi attack, which happened several years later. And this was, of course, during the Obama administration. And so we want to make sure we remember both attacks. But first, let's talk a little bit about 9/11, because there's been some controversy over the mayor of New York City even attending the commemorative services. And there's been a petition that has been signed asking him to stay away. There are now some who are saying that they're going to basically form a human shield, if you will, around the ceremony site in order to keep the young mayor away. And in the meantime, he has signed an executive order about 9/11 and did something very interesting after he signed the executive order, Nostra Dennis.
1: Yes, and I love it how Eric Doherty on X puts this. He says, Ugandan Mayor Mamdani, well, because he's Ugandan and he's the mayor, is facing major backlash from victims' families after he signed a 9/11 executive order and gave the honorary pen to a lawyer who represented an Al-Qaeda terrorist connected to the Pentagon attack. The pen was handed off to Ramzi Qasem, Mamdani's chief counsel, his lawyer, the same man who represented Ahmed al-Darbi. His ceremony is literally proof, Doherty says, that New York forgot. One person who lost his brother in the North Tower attack says, it's bull something. You know what this something is. How can you defend a guy like that who wants to do Americans or any innocent person harm?
2: Yeah, and he also, in the proclamation, termed what happened as 3,000 people died.
1: Yeah.
2: Not that they were killed by Islamic terrorists or terrorists attacking the United States, but just they died.
1: Right. Some people did some things.
0: And he has gone on to lament, as he puts it, all the people killed in the wars since then. So, you know, trying to turn the United States into the villain in all of this because of the wars since 9/11.
2: And Al-Sayed did the same thing on his Twitter account. Yep. In 2020 and also 2021, and deleted those tweets when he announced he was running for the Senate.
0: Yep. And of course, his old buddy Hassan Piker is one of the culprits of this type of thinking as well. It probably would be best if Mamdani did not show up at the ceremony on 9/11, given all of the surrounding, shall we say, circumstances. But You can bet on the fact he will be there. So yep. The question is, how is that going to affect the whole morning?
1: And the several things, in my opinion, could happen, and none of them are good. He could either get booed, which he probably will be when he first takes the microphone.
0: Or some Bronx cheers.
1: Right. He could actually be stonewalled. Everyone could deliberately not leave but turn their back on him during the speech, which would be great optics visually for our side, at least. Or there could actually be violence from one or the other side. And I hate that that's an option, but that is a possibility when he puts himself into that place on that day.
0: Or he could just show up and not say anything. That would probably be, if he's going to show up, the best thing is if he just didn't say anything. Typically during that ceremony, it is the family members of the victims who read the names. And it's the reading of the names, which is the main point of the ceremony.
1: It takes about 3 hours to read them all.
0: Correct. And they take pauses to commemorate the time when the planes hit the buildings and then when the buildings collapsed. And they'll like ring the bell, the fireman's bell there. And so it's a shame that if he shows up and it turns into a, if you will, a circus of sorts. Because once again, this is a very serious, solemn event occasion. And even more so because of the 25 years, and it is, should be respected as such. But of course, Ma'am Danny doesn't respect our way of life. He does not respect New York City. He does not respect New Yorkers. And all he respects, in my opinion, is Islam. And make no mistake, ladies and gentlemen, and I want to be very clear about this. There may be Muslims who aren't for what happened on 9/11, and there are a lot of Muslims who wouldn't do that sort of thing. But let me make very clear, 9/11 is a result of Islam. All right? It's a result of Islam, not just a bunch of crazy radicals. It is a direct result of Islam itself. Did you know that the Prophet Muhammad, of course, declared himself to be the last prophet? So that his word is the last word. And he directed his followers to follow, emulate his life. That the true Muslim lives their life like Muhammad. And so how did Muhammad live his life?
1: Shall we say all the things he did?
0: He was a butcher. A pedophile, what we would call a pedophile and a butcher. He married his cousin at 6 years old. Consummated at 9 years old. And he talks about this. This is why Muslims do these things, because they're following the faith, as you might want to call it. It's not a religion, by the way. It's an ideology, a maniacal ideology at that. And it should not be treated with kid gloves, unless we want to end up like Iran or something like that. These people don't mess around. Just look at how the Taliban rules in Afghanistan. That's true Islam. That's the true Islam, how they live their lives in Afghanistan, because they are following the lead of the Prophet Muhammad, the last prophet. By the way, he also made certain edicts. One is, if you become a Muslim and then turn against the faith, you're declared an apostate and receive an immediate death penalty. And if you try to change anything, you remember Salman Rushdie, okay, in the Satanic Verses? He basically tried to say that Islam had changed over the years. That's a death sentence, too, which is why they tried to kill him.
2: Yeah, kind of like the mafia.
0: Absolutely. Anyway, we got a lot more to do when we come back. We got a caller on the line. We'll take his call as well. You're listening to the American Adversaries Sunday evening 3-hour classic tour. We're going to tell it like it is.
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14: Fine. I think we'll do fine.
15: Donald, what do you think about all this? You're a developer. You've built buildings all your life.
14: Well, there's never been anything like this. It's disgraceful. And I hope we attack fast. I hope we find out who it is and go fast. Okay.
15: Thanks. Why'd you want to come down here today?
14: I have about 100 men working down here, so just to spur them on. Hi, folks. Hi, folks. I have over 100 men down here. Out, and I hear doing an amazing job, so I just want to give them some support.
16: These are men from here at the building?
14: Yeah, men from my company. We have another 100 coming in a little while.
16: And how long have they been down here?
14: They've been down here for about a day and a half.
15: What, have you talked to other developers? Are they donating their time, their men's work?
14: Well, I hope they are. I haven't really focused on that, but we have a lot of people coming down here and a lot of people down here now, and they're brave guys. A couple of them got hurt. But we're I'm just want to spur them on a little bit.
16: What did you think when you heard about this?
14: I was just down to Ground Zero. Ground Zero is a disaster. I've never seen anything like this. I hope we act very quickly. I hope we find out who did it and act accordingly and quickly.
16: Do you have any plans to donate money to the Widows and Children's Fund for the fallen firefighters?
14: We've certainly been. I've done it over the years, and it certainly sounds like a good idea.
0: That, of course, was President Trump at the time, just Citizen Trump, as he was leaving Ground Zero and talking about how he had the people there working at Ground Zero. And, of course, this is a typical Donald Trump, you know, helping out wherever people needed help. And, of course, that has all been lost now that he's become president, because to a lot of people who loved him back in those days, now he is hated. All right, Todd is on the line. Let's take his call. Todd, how you doing tonight?
5: Hey, doing well. I really appreciate your show, and I appreciate you telling the truth about the false prophet and the religion of peace. And I think we have to come to terms with the fact that Muhammad was the first terrorist. He was the first jihadist. And like you said, he commands his followers to follow in his footsteps. And I wish Mandami had some sympathy for the millions of people that have suffered under Islam over the last 14 centuries, not just the ones who were conquered and beheaded, but the ones that were enslaved. You know, they were the perpetrators of the biggest act of slavery ever in history, and it goes on today. I mean, just look at what ISIS did in their caliphate. And you know, we have to come to grips with this, because look at Britain. A 250,000 English girls trafficked and abused, and they were following what Muhammad himself did, what Muhammad himself commanded. You know, these were infidels, so they could do anything they want to them.
0: Yeah.
5: And the abuse of women. And in England, you have Muslims that take over local city council. Yeah. And that's why the grooming gangs were able to operate.
0: Yeah.
5: And Mandami and Piker, they're doing the same thing here.
0: Yeah.
5: They want to create many Gazas from which they can perpetrate their obscenities.
0: Well, that's true. And they're getting a lot of help, unfortunately, from Americans.
1: And Todd, to your point about the British, they are fighting back now. Citizens of the UK who are wearing masks because there's cameras everywhere over there are obstructing the Muslims that are...
0: And they're the ones subject to being arrested.
2: Yeah, and the voters in Germany today sent a huge message along these same lines too. Yeah.
0: The problem they have is that the influx of these invaders, and that's what they are, is much more severe there, and they don't have the protections like of a Second Amendment that we have here. However, we have our own serious problem. But thank you, Todd. We appreciate it, and we intend to keep doing what we've been doing. Speaking to that point, you have schools, teachers in New York City who are basically whitewashing this whole episode of our history and teaching, changing, and basically trying to say anyone who speaks like we are we're Islamophobes and should be feared. As a matter of fact, some of these teachers are even recommending that Osama bin Laden's one of his treaties be read to these students.
1: New York apparently requires schools to observe a moment of silence on September 11th, and the State Board of Regents says they include teaching about the attacks in social studies standards, but the state has no standard curriculum that covers the attacks. And in some school districts, one paragraph is mentioned about the actual attacks, and the rest of the curriculum, which can go several hours, is talking about the result of those attacks, including the Islamophobia which followed.
0: Right.
1: That's what they are focusing on.
0: Yeah, exactly. Making people who speak the truth about what is happening in our country the phobes, right? We're the phobes.
1: If you want to look it up, the program's called Teaching Beyond September 11th. So if you want to look it up, you'll get an idea of the kind of things that they are focusing on and emphasizing to our children who were not alive on 9/11/2001.
0: By the way, to the people, and this has come up in our conversations with Bahram. As a matter of fact, Pierce put the question to him last week or the week before. How about these left-leaning people who are supporting the terrorists now what may yet happen to them. Now, this is out of Arizona. Nostradamus, you got that story?
1: Which one is that?
0: The gay couple in Arizona?
1: Oh, sure, yes.
0: All right.
1: This is a strange one. You got to think about this and decide who you're going to root for. It's like a Mets fan rooting for a winner between the Yankees and the Braves. Sorry, Bruce. Two gay men from Tucson, Arizona were gunned down outside a gay bar this past week. The alleged shooter is a Muslim immigrant from Gambia. The victims are Vincent Anthony Sequeiros and Cameron Davis Capara. They were reportedly members of Antifa and advocates for open borders. The suspect is named Usman Cisse. Cisse was allegedly planning more attacks against members of the LGBT community in Arizona, but he changed his mind and chose to take his own life after this attack.
0: Yeah. See, Islam doesn't tolerate homosexuality, lesbianism, or anything of the sort. And so they typically are murdered in those societies. And that's the reality of the situation. The irony is that the people on the left who are embracing this maniacal, tyrannical ideology would be the very first ones that would be murdered by them if they managed to get enough power to do so. Take, for instance, Kathy Hochul, who put on the hijab this week to speak at a mosque up there. Basically, you know, bowing down to the people that committed the terrorist acts on 9/11. Well, they didn't do it. Once again, those attacks were the result of Islam. Well, they were Osama bin Laden was doing nothing more than what Muhammad told him to do. That's what Osama was doing. Osama was a true practitioner of Islam, whether you like it or not. And to see it any other way is to keep your eyes shut and live in under a veil of ignorance. And it is a true threat because they ain't messing around, folks. They will kill you. They will do anything they want to you.
2: And they're playing the long game.
0: If you are an infidel, there are no rules as to what they can do to you. And here we are embracing Sharia law in this country. By the way, according to Hugh Hewitt, and I believe he's correct, Sharia law is already being practiced in our country. Now, we've talked about on the show about Sharia-compliant loans, which, by the way, has now been expanded to VA loans. Sharia-compliant VA loans. Think about that for a minute, right? But there are also Sharia courts. And what happens is if the two parties agree to allow a Sharia court to handle their dispute, then it's up to them to do that. That's happening here in the United States. Got to put a stop to it before it's too late, ladies and gentlemen. Sharia law don't work with freedom, period.
1: Amen.
17: With SRN News, I'm Mary Rose. Five people are dead and at least five others injured after an Amazon cargo plane crashed near Miami International Airport Sunday. The FAA says the plane overran the runway after landing around 2 p.m. The plane had departed from San Juan, Puerto Rico, and video captured the aircraft after the crash. Two pilots and three other people were transported to local hospitals. According to a source familiar with the incident, all runways and taxiways at the airport were temporarily closed, and the NTSB is sending a team to Miami to investigate. The Trump administration is going to the Supreme Court again in an effort to implement new mail-in voting rules. The emergency appeal filed on Sunday comes after a judge ruled on Friday that the administration's planned restrictions on mail voting are illegal. This is
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23: Showers and a few strong thunderstorms still around this evening. Clouds and fog overnight tonight, low 73. Tomorrow, partly sunny. Few storms popping back up in the afternoon, high in the mid-80s. Back to mostly sunny skies on Tuesday, high in the upper 80s. I'm Georgia WeatherNet meteorologist KJ Allen on AM 920. 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

0: We are the American Adversaries, celebrating 16 years on Sunday nights right here on AM 950 and FM 94.9, The Answer in Orlando. And we thank you folks who are listening in other parts of the country and the world. Gary, Wolfman, we know you're out there in Tokyo. It's, you know, it's Monday morning out there. Where's Monday morning drive time right now? Anyway, you got Pierce Outlaw, Kathy Santomassino, and myself, Christopher Hart, in the Relax and Comfort Studio. Jeff Sinis is on the bridge. Nostradamus has departed to be with his lovely bride, but on the line with us now is Bahram. Bahram, thank you for joining us tonight.
1: Good evening, sir. I'm happy to be with you. Lots happening.
0: Yeah, there is a lot happening. But before we get started with Iran, would you like to just say a few words about 9/11, your thoughts on it?
1: I am happy that that's passed and it's behind us, and we're more aware of the atrocities that the religion of Islam brought about to us. And I still pray for those families that lost their loved ones and hope that we will never see such a thing again. And that leads me to say this is why our wonderful president is trying to deal with some of the issues that we're dealing with in Iran.
0: Yeah. Even though the hijackers were from Saudi Arabia, Mohammed Atta was from Egypt, and one of the other ones was, I forget where he was from, Yemen or somewhere like that. But anyway, they were...
1: The fact of the matter is that they were all trained originally in Iran.
0: That's right.
1: When bin Laden was in Iran. So Iran has been a sponsor of all kinds of terrorism for the longest time.
0: Right.
1: They just recruited the kind of people they could recruit that were willing to give up their life for Islam, and that's what happened. But Iran has always been involved in these things. You're correct on that.
0: And that they, who could get into the country here. All right, in the meantime, you're right. Iran was ultimately behind it, and it's the same strain of Islam. And so currently, more and more news organizations are recognizing the fact that the effect of the blockade on Iran is putting us on the IRGC, Bahram. Is that the way you see it?
1: Yes, sir. I was doing some preparatory work this afternoon because I get tons of emails from all around the world on different things. They're experiencing shortage of water. They're advising their citizens that the blockade has caused them to deal with their own power, so they're expecting blackouts on electricity. There's shortage of gasoline. They're repricing gasoline. There's all kinds of shortages of other supplies, in particular spare parts to fix things. So this blockade, as well as the financial strain that we have put on them through the sanctions, it's beginning to show its effects. And also there are the IRGC in stop wars from Tel Aviv are on their last leg. They've arrested a bunch of people this last week that were supporters of the young Shah. Anybody with a Pahlavi name or a Pahlavi flag is being arrested they used a particular phrase, counter-revolutionaries that are supporting the U.S. actions. Those are the kinds of language that is being used for them. So they are really feeling the pain. The pain is all over the place. And I think it's beginning to take its toll. Benjamin Netanyahu, as part of his latest speech for the celebration of their holiday, said that he can see that they're on their last leg. And is really struggling to survive. I hope that's correct. I'm not sure I see that yet, but their actions are showing, and I think the foundation of any new revolution is the struggle of the people. When the people begin seeing that their lives are affected, then there's going to be another round of violation violence in Iran, when people are going to protest and say enough is enough, we've had enough of this. So by squeezing, it's unfortunate that so many people are going to get hurt and so many people are feeling the impact of this, but that's how you get people active to do something, and particularly when they don't have any arms.
0: Well, the the United States and Israel have taken pains to minimize the civilians' casualties and as well as infrastructure that would bring the country literally to its knees. We'll continue this conversation with Bahram when we come back. You are listening to the American Adversaries Sunday evening 3-hour classic tour. You got a lot of great programming following us up on your local stations, so I hope you'll stick around for that after us.

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0: We're back. We are the American Adversaries. Thanks so much for tuning in. Bahram, the Iranians seem to have less and less of firepower. You got the Houthis who are taking losses. You have Hezbollah who has been decimated. Same with Hamas, even though there's still elements of them around. But nonetheless, the Iranians are now claiming that they're going to mount an all-out October 7th style attack against Israel. Now, first of all, wouldn't that be the stupidest thing they could do? And second of all, do you think that they have the capability of doing that?
1: I read about that as well. They've made that statement because they know that Hezbollah is decimated. I'm sure you have followed all the detail from southern Lebanon. Hamas has agreed to be totally disarmed, and Israel has said they will only see that and accept it when they leave, when they are totally disarmed, when Israel will leave the area. And Houthis are still have some life, but all of them have survived because of the Iranian money that was being made available to them, and Iran was buying from all over the world. This would be the biggest, the most foolish thing for them to make an attempt, because they have been trying to attack various U.S. military facilities around the region. But going after Israel and doing another one of these, Israel will annihilate them, and that would be the end of IRGC, because Israel is not going to sit around. And Netanyahu has already told his cabinet that in spite of the fact that there is an election in process and things are not even when elections take place, but they are ready. And if Iran attempts to do anything, they will be totally, I think the language that he used, they would be blown to the smithereens to the back early 600 Stone Age. And they would be a fool to do that. I don't think they can. I think they might be able to amount something small, but I don't think. They're just a lot of noise. They have threatened all kinds of other things with the president's family. They've threatened to blow away all of the U.S. military in the region. But, you know, for those tiny little ships that were running around and attacking the tankers, U.S. struck and sank three of their tankers full of oil. So they're just nuts. We just moved in the last several days 9 million barrels of oil with the support of the regional people, and Iran was totally, totally useless, couldn't do anything to stop it. So I don't think they will do it. If they do, of course, the Hezbollah is crazy. I mean, Iran, the IRGC is nuts. But if they do that, they will be really, really hurt, and that would bring the end to the everything, because Israel has been asked by U.S. to stay out of it. And if the door opens, Israel is not going to be very kind to them.
2: Bahram, the IRGC and the mullah's strategy for decades was to build what they called the Ring of Fire around Iran with these proxies. And like a criminal enterprise, Tehran financed and armed these proxies. But it seems now that the proxies are broken. And so the Ring of Fire is broken, and I know that there were like 200 IRGC leaders killed with the Hezbollah thing in on the southern tip of Lebanon, that it just seems like to me that they're getting exposed now, and the economic sanctions and the choking of the economy is going to bring it down. And when it does happen, like most dictatorships, it's going to fall quickly.
1: I agree with you, Pierce. That's a very, very good set of comments you just made. You'll have to remember one thing. They have never dealt with the truth. They say things, they claim things, they publish news about things, and it's never been accurate. So when you push them against the wall, which is where they are, when you push them to the point where people don't have water, their military is not paid, nobody will sell them anything. The rest of the world has been told by U.S., if you do business with them, we're going to come back and get even with you on other economics and other matters. These guys are just struggling to survive and become relevant. And yes, they have to make these kinds of threats. But I cannot imagine, based on what I know, and people that I talk to in Iran and family and people here, that there is any firepower left, and we just need to finish it. They do have a little tic-tac-toes that they play, but I really think they're in the stage of crumbling. The question is, how long does it take for them to crumble? There was a rumor last week that money was being transferred. The Bank of Mali was shut down, and monies were being transferred. Nobody knew where they were going, but they were emptying the government treasury in the benefit of the mullahs.
0: Evidently they're in possession of large quantities of currency and gold as well that they have accumulated through their corrupt practices over the years.
2: And also real estate all over Europe.
0: Yeah. What do you expect it to look like? Let's say the IRGC this week falls. What do you expect that to look like?
1: It would be very similar to the chaos that took place when the Shah left. There was a short period of time when it was nothing but chaos, and the government facilities were raided and things were stolen, and then will come something. I would hope that it's one of the things that has already been planned with the young Reza Shah and his team, some of whom are in Iran and some of whom are not, and they will show up, and it will be a month or so before anything settles down. But if he shows up and says, we are here, please calm down, and we're going to put a government in place, and immediately has the support of U.S. and has the support of other countries in the region, which I think they will have, I think people will be happy and calm down. Exactly as it's expected. They have to come in and reestablish the friendship that existed between Iran and USA and Iran and Israel and Iran and all of the regional countries. In those days, they were civilized. But the day the Shah left, everything changed. And so they got hurt for some period of time, and then there were a whole bunch of other people that got killed. But I think if it falls this time, there's a total plan to come in and take it over.
0: All right. We'll be back with more with Bahram and the American Adversaries Sunday evening 3-hour classic tour.

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0: We are back. We are the American Adversaries. Bakram, Steve Witkoff and Jared Kushner were in Moscow yesterday. They were in Kiev today. They're speaking with Vladimir Putin and Vladimir Zelensky. Do you think that perhaps there is a strategy in the administration to end both wars simultaneously, more or less, sort of tell Putin if he'll take the IRGC, that they will work, you know, with him to have Ukraine basically cede some land to him? Do you think that there's something like that that could be stirring around?
1: I would not be surprised. Most people don't give President Trump and his team much credit about anything. They complain about him all the time. But he is one of the smartest and the most strategic thinkers in the world, because he doesn't think small things. He's a pragmatist. He is trying to solve problems. He sees them in that way. And if they can solve the IRGC, stop this war that is a total madness, and convince Zelensky to give up something and get Moscow to take with it some of the IRGC people and free Iran, it would be phenomenal. I would not put it past Trump. And I will tell you, these two guys, and particularly his son-in-law, he looks like a young kid.
0: He does.
1: But he is, I have read his books. He has written a couple of different books, and I've known about his family and his ties to Benjamin Netanyahu. And he is one of the smartest globalist people that knows everybody and has solved his work, the whole region, when the Abraham Accord was put together. And if they had had another 2 months, I think, before the first term of Trump ended, that Abraham Accord would have been so much bigger and larger. This guy thinks very strategically, and he knows how to work with Trump to get Trump to back off of certain demands that he has. I would not be surprised that some significant something is in the outs. And Trump will make all this noise to distract you, but what really is happening behind the scene, there's a lot of positive things happening. I would not be surprised. Of course, I don't know, but I would not be surprised.
0: All right, you only have about 30 seconds to answer, but earlier this week, President Trump was asked if he had ruled out using a nuclear weapon in Iran. He said he had, but he also called it a stupid question. Was it a stupid question?
1: They should never use such a thing. No, it was a stupid question. But there's no way. No leader of the world would ever use that. This is not Hiroshima. There's a whole things have changed. Right. The world is a different place today.
0: Yeah, I think they got it backwards. I think it was the Iranians that had not ruled out using a nuclear weapon if they could get one. All right, Bahram, thank you so much. And we look forward to your input next week as well.
1: Thank you, sir. I would be happy to join you again. Bye-bye.
0: All right. Thank you, folks, for joining us. We'll be right back with more of the American Adversaries. Hour number three of our Sunday evening 3-hour classic tour. Sonny the California Girl, Kathy Sanomassino, and a lot more coming up next.

0: 920. The Answer. News, opinion, insight.
1: Oh, hey, here's Smiley again, our good friend from R.S. 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
3: News this hour from Town Hall. I'm Mary Rose. An Amazon cargo plane has crashed at Miami International Airport, killing at least five people. Correspondent Ken Lorman reports.
4: Authorities say the Boeing 767 overran a runway Sunday afternoon after arriving from San Juan, Puerto Rico, striking vehicles and bursting into flames. Three people were critically injured. Two others suffered less serious injuries. The pilot and co-pilot were trapped aboard. More than 60 rescue units responded. The National Transportation Safety Board is sending a team to investigate. Ken Lorman.

0: illegal and should not take effect before the midterm elections. The judge had already issued a temporary ruling blocking the U.S. Postal Service from moving forward. More on these stories at townhall.com.
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7: Showers and a few strong thunderstorms still around this evening. Clouds and fog overnight tonight, low 73. Tomorrow, partly sunny, few storms popping back up in the afternoon, high in the mid-80s. Back to mostly sunny skies on Tuesday, high in the upper 80s. I'm Georgia WeatherNet meteorologist KJ Allen on AM 920, The Answer.
5: 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Weather, a show that will entertain, educate, enlighten, and engage you. A show that dares to go where others won't and do what others don't. 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Titans of talk radio. It's time for The American Adversaries. 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

0: We are live for hour number three of the American Adversaries Sunday evening three-hour classic tour with Kathy Santomassino, Pierce Outlaw, and myself, Christopher Hart, in the Relaxing Comfort Studio. Jeff Sinis is on the bridge, and I am on the crystal clear Thompson Jewelers Diamond microphone. And on the line with us now is our gorgeous lady of wrestling, Sunny, the California girl. Sunny, how you doing tonight?
1: Hi, Chris. As I was telling Jeff, still just, you know, taking it easy. I've been really relaxing, sleeping a lot since last week, and I guess I need it.
0: What, you overdid it at the Cauliflower Alley Club convention?
1: No. Well, you know, I didn't. Actually, I took it, really was rather easy this time. But there was a lot of people there that were sick, apparently, and I happened to catch it on the end after I had touched down here at home on Thursday. Uh-huh. On my way home, I drove 5 hours home with Wayne, poor Wayne, and here Wayne Palmer, shout out to Wayne Palmer, who listens to the show,
0: hey, Wayne,
1: was here with me and stayed a couple days in my guest room, not knowing that I was going to get sick, but he had to quarantine while he was here, so we couldn't really do anything fun. But, you know, hey, the CAC is always fun. I had a blast. I have to say Bret Hart and Natalia, as you know, is my favorite.
0: Yeah,
1: pro wrestler of all time. We love Natty. She did a beautiful speech. And they also, Tony Atlas, he brought back Jesus. They were talking about Jesus this year at the CAC, which is really nice. We had Paul Lee, who was getting an award, as well as Tony Atlas, but they both preached the gospel a little bit.
0: Wow.
1: So that was a change. And I don't know if Brian had brought that up, B. Brian Blair, to the board members, but it was rather refreshing and nice to have that, because that's evolving. That means, wow, that is good. And they're not afraid to talk about Jesus.
0: Well, I know B. Brian Blair is truly a man of faith. There's no question about that. And of course, he is now, he's the president of the Cauliflower Alley Club. And if you're not familiar with the Cauliflower Alley Club, folks, go to CauliflowerAlleyClub.org to find out more. And you can be a member of the Cauliflower Alley Club. You don't have to be a former pro wrestler or referee or whatever. Anybody can join. And it's $35 a year for a membership, or $400 for a lifetime membership. And all that money goes to help former professionals who may be down and out at a certain time in their life. And of course, you will get an invitation to next year's Cauliflower Alley Club convention in Las Vegas.
1: Which will be the 61st, and it will be moved up a little bit. Not at the end of August. It'll probably be a little towards, you know, the end of August, but not quite as late as it was as this year. A lot of people couldn't make it due to that.
0: Uh-huh.
1: You know, but it's going to be always spectacular. New board members, Mark Charles, Josh Belkin, whom I brought to the CAC a year ago, now is, you know, part of the board, advisory, be it, and financial. And so I'm very proud of them. They did a great job this year. There was a little mental mix up with the tables, so that was a little disheartening, but they got it straightened out because I had mine reserved. And the first banquet night, we all sat down, everything was good. The second banquet night, we go to sit down at the table, and there's people sitting at my table.
0: Oh, no.
1: That's other people that I don't recognize, you know what I mean? And I'm like, sure. Who are you guys? And yeah, so that was a bit of a mess, and we were all scrambled, and I wasn't the only one. The vice president who passed away, Rich Engling, his family, same thing happened to his family. And that had to be really terrible. Someone stealing the name plaques.
0: Oh, boy.
1: So, yeah, that's got to change. And I know they're going to work on that with Vance Nevada, who I understand is, you know, moving up in the board as well.
0: Organization,
1: so,
0: yeah.
1: You know, Brian is doing a wonderful job. Hats off to B. Brian Blair, the president of the CAC. And, yes, everyone can attend. Please attend. You'd have a blast. You get to see us up close and personal, sit down with us, watch what we do for 5 days, you know, and you can sit and have breakfast with us, lunch, dinner. It's a lot of fun. This is the only time and your opportunity to really get close with your favorite pro wrestler.
0: All right.
1: Or wrestlers.
0: All right. Very good. And, yeah, Bret Hart, Tony Atlas, Natalia Hart, And also Ric Flair. Ric Flair was at this year's, wasn't he also?
1: No, he was not. Oh. That was the other disappointment. Oh, yeah. A lot of people are a little PO'd at that because he was supposed to attend, but last minute he said he had a blood clot in his leg and he couldn't travel to the CAC, so he sent Jerry Lawler, the King Lawler. He showed up in his place to accept the award. However, the next day, Ric Flair puts out a video and says he's attending some other event.
0: Oh, boy. So, how about the nature boy? Oh, no.
1: Yeah. So, you know, he's not my favorite anyway, guys.
0: Up to his old tricks. Yeah. Up to his old tricks. Yep, definitely.
1: Yep. So he can go woo somewhere else.
0: All right. Well, you know, of course, Friday is the 25th anniversary of 9/11. What were you doing at that time? How did you find out about it?
1: Oh, gosh. I can't even tell you, so long ago, but I do remember that I lost a cousin on the seventh floor of the Twin Towers. So, yeah, that was that hit home for me, you know. It was very sad that day, not to mention we lost many, many, many. But I was married, and, yeah, I mean, I was with my husband, and I don't know what we were doing, but we were out, and we watched the news, and boom, you know. It was on everywhere. It was hard not to miss it. And it's hard to never forget. And I sure hope that the younger generation that are coming up will always honor 9/11 because that's the most important and never forget what happened. You know, considering what is happening in our world with the younger generation, and it's saddening, and all these shootings and hatred in our world. I hope they watch this. I hope the parents make them watch this to see the sacrifice of the human nature and all the fighters, the firefighters we lost, the police department we lost, and all the people that went to rescue thousands of people, and we lost thousands. And we can't forget. We will never forget 9/11.
0: Yeah, it certainly shouldn't be forgotten. There's those, however, who are trying to redefine, if you will, what happened and why it happened on that day, and placing the blame on the United States. You have like Hassan Piker, who is an advisor, if you will, to Al-Sayed, who is running for Senate in Michigan. And then also you have these candidates in New York City who are, you know, pro-Palestine and think that as a result of 9/11, we have committed atrocities around the world. Even Zomam Danny said, look, he is, some people died on that day, but he regrets all the people who have been killed in the wars since then. So there is an attempt to refocus the attention on away from 9/11.
1: Yeah, I know. It's terrible. Yeah, well, it's the socialism. You got to love those guys. I can't even pronounce Mundami. What is it? Mundami?
0: Yeah.
1: I just say Mundami.
0: Mundami is about right. That's for sure.
1: Him and his socialist self and his trying to be what? Go viral every time he goes on. He's trying to be famous on the internet. What the heck are these guys doing?
0: Well,
1: I just don't get it.
0: Well, that unfortunately has been a fertile ground for young voters. For some of these candidates. So anyway, all right. Well, I'm glad you're feeling better. We're glad to have you back on the air with us, and have a great week, and we'll talk to you next Sunday night.
1: Yes. Have a wonderful Labor Day, guys. Enjoy your long weekend, and stay up, stay prayed up, stay blessed. And we will talk to you next weekend.
0: Very good. Thank you, Sunny. Our California gorgeous lady of wrestling. That's right, ladies and gentlemen. All right, when we come back, Kathy Santomassino has some odd stories for us. And we have a special closing for you tonight as well, in lieu of Lair Adams not being here. All right, we'll be back.

0: Foundations of Freedom, a look at America's founding principles and the leaders who shaped our nation.
1: Ronald Reagan understood that liberty could never be taken for granted. In 1967, he warned Americans, freedom is a fragile thing, and it's never more than one generation away from extinction. President Reagan knew the freedoms secured by one generation were not guaranteed to survive to the next. Today, as socialistic ideas that place greater power in the hands of government gain renewed support, Reagan's warning carries even greater weight. 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Freedom only survives when each generation chooses to defend it. So, do we have the courage to defend and protect what is being challenged, the very principles that made America the greatest experiment in history?
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15: Well, thanks, Chris. Well, from the Only in Florida files, we have this. A large buck found its way inside a Florida home and spent time in the bathroom before jumping into the backyard pool. The buck climbed out of the pool and jumped in one more time before finding its way out of the yard through an opening in the fence. St. Johns County Sheriff's Office shared a video to social media showing the buck running through the house. The deputy can be heard saying in the video, "First time I've had a deer in a house in 23 years of my profession." And speaking of animal break-ins, firefighters in Colorado were called to a home when a bear broke through a glass door, tore apart the interior of the house, and started a fire in the kitchen. The bear knocked over shelving, furniture, window coverings in the living room before moving into the kitchen, where he tore apart the refrigerator, scattered trash around the kitchen, and then pushed a wooden dish rack onto the electric range, which turned on a burner. Doesn't this sound like a cartoon? The dish rack caught fire and then filled the house with smoke. Well, the residents were in their bedroom and called 911, reporting the bear was scratching at their bedroom door. Firefighters arrived and extinguished the fire. The bear had to be euthanized because of its aggressive behavior.
16: He was fired up.
15: In another incident, a bear in a fire department made the news. The Colorado Fire Department shared security camera footage of a bear walking into a fire station and walking out with a bag of firefighting gear. The fire department referred to the bear as Smokey, of course, in their social media post. The department shared some tips from Colorado Parks and Wildlife about reducing bear confrontations. And keep in mind, bears are beginning to bulk up for winter hibernation, which means they are looking for food before their long winter slumber. And one of the tips is not to leave food outdoors and to use bear-proof trash cans. I don't know if those actually work, though.
17: They have them here in Florida. Some counties require them.
15: Well, Nationwide's Pet Insurance 18th Annual Hambone Award, which is presented to the most unusual pet insurance claim of the year, was given to a dog. The lucky recipient is a golden retriever named Milo Bear, who spent 72 days lost in the mountains. The dog was spooked by a sudden noise during a Christmas Day trip in Lake Tahoe, California, and fled up a cross-country ski trail. Milo was missing for 72 days before turning up at a shelter. He was extremely thin, but otherwise unharmed. He was able to return home to his family after 4 days of care in a veterinary hospital.
17: Sounds like an episode of Lassie.
15: Doesn't it? 72 days. That's over 2 months. Well, the Guinness World Record of the Week goes to David Rush. Remember him? He's the serial record holder who holds more than 200 Guinness World Records titles. This time, Rush bested his own title for balancing toilet paper on his head by keeping 254 rolls in the air. Rush earned the title in May 2025 by balancing 195 rolls on his head. Rush has officially beaten his previous record after his successful October 2025 attempt. Keep in mind, it takes a while for the adjudicators to confirm and actually grant the title to the participant. That's why it takes so long. Well, a FedEx office in Texas discovered 191 turtles and tortoises awaiting shipment and alerted authorities. The reptiles were temporarily cared for by the Denton Animal Shelter before being relocated to the Dallas Zoo. The shelter notified its local U.S. Fish and Wildlife Service representatives, who have opened an investigation into the shipment, but no word as to where the titles or where the reptiles were being shipped to. Well, it's been 2 weeks since Dolly Parton's death, and the event has not only highlighted what a massive talent she was, but some of the things she did were truly remarkable. So what I brought tonight with me is some Dolly trivia that I didn't know about. Maybe Chris, he might know about some of these incidents. Did you know Dolly could play several instruments, Chris?
17: Yep.
15: Including guitar, banjo, piano. Yeah. I didn't know about the piano.
17: Piano, yeah.
15: Dulcimer and auto harp.
17: She also played her fingernails. She would scratch them together, kind of like a washboard type
15: thing. Okay. It's not a musical instrument. But. And did you know Dolly wrote the songs Jolene and I Will Always Love You on the same day?
17: Wow.
15: And this one made me laugh. Dolly once entered a drag queen look-alike contest and she lost. that's a true story.
17: She looked too much like a woman.
15: Yeah. And Dolly, speaking of Guinness World Records, has multiple records, including the most decades with a top 20 hit on the U.S. country charts. Rest in peace, Dolly. We miss you.
17: She also wrote over 3,000 songs.
15: Yes, that was well known.
17: Yeah.
15: These are things that nobody really knew about.
18: Okay.
15: And from the odd world of politics, we have this. The 2026 semi-quincentennial President Donald J. Trump $1 coin was released on Wednesday. The Philadelphia-struck dollar has a brushed gold finish, but does not contain gold or other precious metals. Treasury Secretary Scott Bessent said on social media, and I quote, "As America commemorates 250 years of independence, the U.S. Mint will begin striking this new $1 gold coin to honor the enduring legacy of liberty and a lasting symbol of patriotism. Featuring President Trump, it celebrates the strength of American values and the promise of a nation dedicated to preserving freedom for all." The coin features a forward-facing portrait of Trump with the inscriptions "Liberty and God We Trust" and the dual date 1776 and 2026. U.S. Mint Chief Engraver Joseph Mena created the portrait with his initials JFM appearing above Trump's shoulder. Each coin is legal tender worth $1, but a roll of $25 $1 is equivalent to $61. So you're going to pay a premium, and it's not a Trump surcharge. It's just the standard rate. The image on the coin is a little reminiscent of Trump's mugshot, but his hair looks magnificent.
17: All right.
15: And that's SOS News for Sunday, September the 6th.
17: All right, real quick. It's like the final run of the pennies. Some dealers can get rolls of pennies and sell them on the open market. And that has happened with the dollar coins. Dealers and the Mint can sell them. But at some point, since they're being put in circulation, rolls of 25 will be able to get them at your local bank or credit union. However, as the demand is still running high, that may take a while.
15: And a lot of people want them uncirculated.
17: That's right. And you would be able to get them uncirculated if you get them from the bank, but you just won't get a certificate to that effect.
15: Right.
17: All right, we'll be right back.

0: SRN News. I'm Mary Rose. Five people are dead and at least five others are injured after an Amazon cargo plane crashed near Miami International Airport Sunday. The FAA says the plane overran the runway after landing around 2 p.m. The plane had departed from San Juan, Puerto Rico, and video captured the aircraft after the crash. Two pilots and three other people were transported to local hospitals. All runways and taxiways at the airport were temporarily closed, and the NTSB is sending a team to Miami to investigate. The Trump administration is going to the Supreme Court again in an effort to implement new mail-in voting rules. The emergency appeal filed on Sunday comes after a judge ruled on Friday that the administration's planned restrictions on mail voting are likely illegal. This is SRN News.
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6: Showers and a few strong thunderstorms still around this evening. Clouds and fog overnight tonight, low 73. Tomorrow, partly sunny. Few storms popping back up in the afternoon, high in the mid-80s. Back to mostly sunny skies on Tuesday, high in the upper 80s. I'm Georgia WeatherNet meteorologist KJ Allen on AM 920, The Answer.
7: If we look to the answer as to why for so many years we achieved so much, it was because here in this land, we unleashed the energy and individual genius of man to a greater extent than has ever been done before.
4: We are the answer. The answer. The answer.
8: Ladies and gentlemen, this is a difficult moment for America. I unfortunately will be going back to Washington after my remarks. Secretary Rod Paige and Lieutenant Governor will take the podium and discuss education. I do want to thank the folks here at the Booker Elementary School for their hospitality. Today we've had a national tragedy. Two airplanes have crashed into the World Trade Center in an apparent terrorist attack on our country. I have spoken to the Vice President, to the Governor of New York, to the Director of the FBI, and have ordered that the full resources of the federal government go to help the victims and their families, and to conduct a full-scale investigation to hunt down and to find those folks who committed this act. Terrorism against our nation will not stand. And now, if you join me in a moment of silence. May God bless the victims, their families, and America. Thank you very much.
9: Of course, that was President George W. Bush the morning of 9/11, just moments after he got the word that indeed the terrorist attack had occurred in New York City. He had not yet received the word about the terrorist plane downed in Shanksville, Pennsylvania, nor, of course, the plane which slammed into the Pentagon. And it was a plane that did slam into the Pentagon. In the next segment of the show, in lieu of Lehrer not being here, we're going to play you communications from the firefighters inside the towers that morning as they conducted as they were doing their job. You will hear that they even, were aware that the buildings were under attack by planes, yet they were focused on putting the fires out and rescuing the people. And at the end of it, it goes silent, of course, as the tower fell that they were in. So, of course, Friday commemorates 25 years of 9/11 in those instances, in those locations. But, of course, it is also the 14-year anniversary of Benghazi, where Ambassador Chris Stevens and then Sean Smith, Tyrone Woods, and Glenn Doherty of the CIA, actually contractors, were all killed. One was actually Sean Smith, I believe, was with the State Department. Tyrone Woods and Glenn Doherty were contractors with the CIA. And they defied their instructions not to participate and try to help the people at the compound, but nonetheless they did, and two of them lost their lives in the process. So we want to commemorate all of the terrorist attacks on those days, as well as the terrorist attacks that have occurred not just on the United States, but against people around the world, innocent people around the world, perpetuated in the name of Islam. As I said before, Muslims may not have been responsible. Some Muslims, many Muslims, the vast majority of Muslims were not responsible for those attacks. But Islam is. This is what Islam is about. It is about subjugating the entire world to its tenets. And they are willing to do anything in order to do that. And terrorist attacks are just a tactic to them. And the lives that are lost are necessary in their mind to promote, to further the cause of making Islam the rule of the world. That is what it is all about. And there's no question about it. And well, Christianity is about that too. Yes, certainly Christianity would like the whole world to be Christian, but it will not kill you if you don't do it. With Islam, they will. So that's the difference. And it's a big one. So as we enter this week, I hope every day of the week, you will commemorate it in some way via prayer. And of course, we should be doing this all the time, but obviously we can focus this week on the victims, the true victims of 9/11. And I'm not talking about Muslims worldwide. I'm not talking about Ma'am Danny's aunt, who he said was afraid, and she was afraid to wear the hijab because of Islamophobia. She wasn't even in the country, and she never wore the hijab to begin with. So I don't want to hear the lies or the nonsense. It's not what we're about around here. We're going to tell it like it is. And let the chips fall where they may. We'll be right back with that special segment. And we're not even going to introduce it. We're just going to go right to it. So stick around for that. And then a little bit more afterwards.

0: 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Karen Collins was in her 20s. She was newly married, and then her husband, Michael, was diagnosed with stage 4 cancer.
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11: 15 to 15 roof. 15 roof. We got reports of another incoming plane. You may have to take cover. Stay in the stairwell. 10-4. 15 to 15 roof. That plane is ours. I repeat, it's ours. What floor are you on, Scotty? 54. All right, keep making your way up. We're behind you. 15 to 15 OB. 15 OB. All right, Tommy, listen carefully. I'm sending all the injured down to you on 40. You're gonna have to get them down to the elevator. There's about 10 to 15 people coming down to you. Okay. 10 civilians coming down. spot, Goldie.
12: Got that. I'm on 40 right now.
11: Well, Tommy, when you take people down to the lobby, try to get an EMS crew back.
12: Definitely.
11: This 3 battalion.

0: K9's Battalion 7.
1: Battalion
0: 9. Well, I couldn't find a bank to bring me up there any higher. I'm on the 40th floor. What can I do for you?
1: We're going to have to host it. I'm on 69 now, but we need a higher bank, please.
0: What stairway you in, Oscar?
1: Stand on the building, boy.
0: Attack 1 to Attack 1 Alpha.
1: Battalion
0: 9. Oh, yeah, I'm going to try to get a couple of CFRD engines on the 40th floor, so send any victims down here outside of the staging area.
1: Yeah, if I'm a service elevator, it works to party. If we get some more cars in those banks on, it'll be all right.
0: One 5 to Battalion 7.
1: Go right along, 5.
0: What do you got up there, Chief?
1: I'm still in Boy Stairway, 74th floor, no smoke or fire problem. The walls are breached, so be careful.
0: Yeah, 10-4, I saw that on 68. We're on 71, we're coming up behind you.
1: 10-4, 6 more to go.
0: Let me know when you see fire.
1: Marshal on 75.
0: 1-5 to 1-5 OB. To 15 OV. 15 OV. Tommy, have you made it back down to the lobby yet?
2: The elevator's screwed up.
0: You can't move it? I don't want to get stuck in this shaft. Tommy, it's imperative that you try to get down to the lobby command post and get some people up to 40. We got injured people up here on 70. If you make it to the lobby command post, see if they can somehow get elevators past the 40th floor. We got people injured all the way up here.
1: Battalion 7, Operation Tower 1, Battalion 79, and he's on the floor above 79. We have access stairs going up to 79. Okay.
3: All right, I'm on my way up, Oreo.
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2: Stuck in the elevator, in the elevator shaft. You're going to have to get a different elevator. We're chopping through the wall to get out.
1: Radio Lobby Command with that. 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

0: Foundations of Freedom, a look at America's founding principles and the leaders who shaped our nation.
1: Ronald Reagan understood that liberty could never be taken for granted. In 1967, he warned Americans, freedom is a fragile thing, and it's never more than one generation away from extinction. President Reagan knew the freedoms secured by one generation were not guaranteed to survive to the next. Today, as socialistic ideas that place greater power in the hands of government gain renewed support, Reagan's warning carries even greater weight. Freedom is more than inheritance. It's a responsibility, one we all share. Every generation must fight for the principles that made self-government possible. Freedom only survives when each generation chooses to defend it. So, do we have the courage to defend and protect what is being challenged, the very principles that made America the greatest experiment in history?
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1: Of course, all the voices you heard on that clip were of firefighters bravely doing their duty that morning, and of course, none of them survived. All right, it is now time to place the six. Pierce Outlaw has the honor this year of putting the six on the banner as we are now fully completed 16 years on the air on Sunday nights of the American Adversaries Radio Show. Couldn't do it without our sponsors, couldn't do it without you, and couldn't do it without Salem Media Group. So thank you to all of you out there. We'll be commemorating 9/11, both in 9/11 2001 and Benghazi throughout the week. And we certainly hope that you will be in your own ways as well. In the meantime, keep loving, keep praying. Don't you give up and don't you dare surrender, ladies and gentlemen. We got to keep fighting so we can keep on winning and preserve this precious nation. And whatever you do, please keep the faith. Night, everybody.